with the theory or the theorization of nonviolence as a moral and a political, not just tool, but a way of being. And he was hugely influential, not just in India, of course, because India was the first country after the United States to be freed from colonial rule, from British colonial rule. And it's free.

0: I grew up in Bengal. There was quite a few strong criticisms about Gandhi's approach to politics that were very popular in Bengal. So very early on in my life, it was in our family discussions, the dining table, schools, radio, popular media, everywhere. So for example, my grandfather and my father would have continuous discussions on, you know, Gandhi. They were more critical of Gandhi's political strategy, where, well, they strongly believed that he was not a strong enough critic of the caste system. He had relationships with the leaders of industry. And so remember, West Bengal at that time, undivided Bengal, was already quite a hub of industry. And so Gandhi's ideas, while they were all very well received as anti-colonial strategies, that yes, every village should be independent, there should be, you know, village industries should be developed and handlooms should be developed. While all of that was very well received as anti-colonial strategies, but they were not as well received as those who believed in a modern urban India.
1: In 1930, Gandhi walked almost 400 kilometers to protest a colonial tax on salt, a basic necessity for all Indians. He'd figured out how to make civic action less abstract, especially for those far away from the center stage of political theater. For Gandhi, this type of protest wasn't new. He'd been thinking through ideas of nonviolent resistance for more than two decades.
2: If you read his first book, you know, Hind Swaraj, written in 1909, you know, it's written in an interesting period in world history. I'm Dr. Shruti Kapela. I teach modern Indian history and global political thought at the Faculty of History at Cambridge. If you look at Turkey, if you look at Russia, if you look at Japan, the world is moving away from Western imperialism, from Western empire. And there is this idea that there is nothing inevitable about the rise of the modern West. But those changes or those moves away are much more violent effect, you know, they're violent because, of course, Russia's defeat at the hand of Japan is that moment of reckoning for Asia. To be able to cast its own political destiny anew. And Gandhi is, you know, navigating in that world because India too is not immune from that anti-imperialist moment in 1905-08, when you have the first mass movement against the empire called the Home Rule or the Home Industry, or so-called Swadeshi moment. And that Swadeshi moment was violent, but it had radicalized a whole new generation, particularly of young men. And Gandhi had encountered these men in London, among whom Savarkar, the ideologue, the formative ideologue of Hindu nationalism and Hindutva, is one of them. And he meets them in London. And he has this massive debate in India House there in Hampstead. And Gandhi loses that debate. That debate is on whether violence will produce a political change in India. And having lost that debate, then Gandhi, of course, you know, it's a story which is not authenticated, but it's a well-known story. It's in Gandhian circles. And this, in a way, becomes the trigger point for Gandhi to start writing Hind Swaraj when he leaves London back for South Africa. And that is, as you know, that book is a Socratic dialogue between Gandhi and an imaginary critic. So he represents the path of violence, the path of political change, a much more radical change. So Gandhi is, in a way, grappling very early on that how do you institute a new political language, a new agenda for political action? And unlike whether it is the radicals who are really quite popular, they're quite cultish figures in this period, and unlike even the dominant liberal-oriented, constitutionally-minded Congress at this point, Gandhi actually turns all of this on its head. And he says, no, the site of transformation has to be the individual self. The self will become both the agent and the conclusion of political change. So Gandhi doesn't want to

0: change institutions. He doesn't want to appeal to them. He certainly doesn't want a violent confrontation with them. But what he determines in Hind Swaraj is that if there's a transformation of the self, then the world can change. So that becomes, I think, the Gandhian credo. That philosophy is a very, very, very hard to, in a way, put back into any kind of conventional political language, be that liberalism, be that Marxism, be that communism or conservatism. So Gandhi circumvents established political languages for, if I can use that word, a tyranny of a new self. And it's a very demanding self. This is not that a self which is, you know, given to just pleasures or their pursuit of happiness, the kinds of things that we would think about in the 20th century. But this is a kind of much more Nietzschean, much more like a self, a subject, which has to be remade right from an annihilation almost of their own inherited ways of thinking, of accessing happiness and so on and so forth.
1: One of the things that really struck me about Gandhi was that, unlike his more pessimistic peers, despite facing really remarkable amounts of violence in his own lifetime, not only against his person, but against others, despite this, Gandhi thought that violence really depended upon nonviolence. And what this meant was that you couldn't, for instance, think about a war, a battle, without understanding that the only way in which an army holds together is by the indubitable virtues of sacrifice and bravery and courage, that soldiers sacrificed for each other more than they did for the national cause that were meant to be fighting, that no army could hold together without these virtues. If an army was defined, or the relations of soldiers and the army were defined purely by self-interest, the army would dissolve in a minute. So his point then was, how do you actually withdraw those virtues from violence? They have been, as it were, kidnapped by violence. And once you do this, violence will collapse of its own accord. So for him, nonviolence is not something that should be placed over against violence, which is why it is a negative form, even grammatically, nonviolence, both in Sanskrit, ahimsa, and in English, nonviolence. But rather, it is something that pre-exists, that is always there, and that actually lies under violence itself. So there's a complicity between violence and nonviolence. So his task then is to withdraw virtue out of violence, to withdraw nonviolence out of violence, and to let violence collapse. And what's, for me, fantastic about this vision is that it does not mimic, how should I put it, the way in which violence is normally described, which is always about advancing, like armies advance, about moving forward, about capturing. For Gandhi, it's the opposite. You must withdraw. You must move back. You must let violence collapse.
2: And not only violence, all injustice, like the caste system. For thousands of years, Indian society organized itself around a hierarchical system that divides people into four social classes, or varnas, and thousands of jatis, specific clan groups one must marry into to maintain purity.
3: I understand that our religion has a big kalank, aspruchyata roop. So, aspruchyata ko mitane ke liye, hum khud aspruchya ban jaye.
2: Before independence in 1947, Indian thinkers and leaders like B.R. Ambedkar, the iconic Dalit visionary, said the key to equality was annihilating the caste system. But for Gandhi, caste was a necessary part of a free India. His belief that a transformation of society came from a transformation of the self was bound up in caste. Caste gave structure and purpose. It was a necessary part of a society based on Ram Rajya.
0: So Gandhi does not, in a way, satisfy the demands of a liberal progressive agenda, because he used this word Ram Rajya. It's a term from, you know, of course, the Ramayana of the Hindu epic, and it refers to a kind of utopian social equipoise But it's a word which installs the reign of Lord Ram as an ideal type. So Gandhi, in that sense, is conservative. To elaborate on what Uday Mehta, one of India's foremost political theorists, wrote about, Gandhi, in a way, accepts the conditions of life, the conditions of society as they are presented. So he's not radical. He's radical in a large, large number of ways. He's conservative in the sense that he doesn't want to alter the major conditions within which a human being is born. Say, for instance, their religious inheritance. Gandhi very famously is opposed to conversions. He doesn't believe that one can get rid of one's inheritances. So you can acquire another religion, but you can never give up on something that you have been born into. So Gandhi's Free India is therefore a combination of these things, where so-called traditions will prevail. The world of society, the social world, must not be too messed up with, because he believes in the humility of human action. He doesn't think like most Enlightenment thinkers or most modern thinkers that man really is at the center of the world.
4: You know, so his conception was the Ram Rajya, that people would govern themselves. I'm Aparna Vaidik. I'm Associate Professor of History at Ashoka University in Haryana, India. The idea of trusteeship, that the rich will give up their trustees of wealth on behalf of the poor, and people will govern themselves. And village cooperatives, people will get together and they will decide how they want to run. So that's really his conception, that we rule ourselves. We don't need the state to rule us. And that's why he wanted the Indian National Congress to dissolve. Once independence came, he said, you're no longer required. He firmly believed that kind of moral agent could exist, because the entire Satyagraha, it's translated a request for truth, but it's also translated as soul force. To ask your opponent for their best, just because we are humans and therefore the truth would resonate in their soul as well, is what he is really asking for. So for him, it was perfectly conceivable for the citizen to be a moral being. Because in the act of resisting the British also, the act of resistance was a moral resistance that he was doing. So for him, yes, it's perfectly conceivable in the Gandhian framework for the citizen to be that kind of a moral being.
5: This is all really a politicization of Gandhi that he may have opened himself up to. So people who want to claim that India should be a Hindu Rashtra, those who think that the Hindu majority should define the cultural and political and ideological norms of India, go back to Gandhi for that, right? Can go back to Gandhi for that. Now, if the question is, was Gandhi a Hindu ideologue? You know, Gandhi had this idea of harmony being possible. So colonialism is morally corrupt. You get the British out of the country. And then Hindus and Muslims can work together. The Dalits and Brahmins can work together. The industrialists and workers can work together. So this is kind of an elitist view of social harmony, right? So I think the fallacy is there, that in believing that harmony is possible, because people will ultimately be convinced of both the political feasibility, political and social feasibility, and the moral power of being in harmony.
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7: After less than a century under the British Crown, India's most crucial hour has struck. Under Queen Victoria's great-grandson, the transfer of power is completed. Pandit Nehru, Congress leader, is India's Prime Minister. Muhammad Ali Jinnah, Muslim chief, becomes Pakistan's Governor-General. Mahatma Gandhi, the 78-year-old mystic, stands inscrutable and aloof. Today, the fate of 400 million Indians is in the hands of these leaders.
6: Tia was finally free. But the question

0: question now was, what could this new nation become? Would Mahatma Gandhi's vision of an equal society become a reality? Was it even a vision of equality? Contributor Aparita Bhandari brings us the first part of a two-part series called The Idea of India.
1: Britain left the subcontinent slashed along a hastily and crudely cut border. Muslim-majority Pakistan and Hindu-majority India. The factional violence that followed left up to 2 million people dead. It was into this messy and bloody context India would have to figure out what it meant to be Indian. Gandhi believed that all things should work according to their dharma. In Hinduism, their eternal and inherent nature. So individuals in the post-colonial India that Gandhi envisioned wouldn't require state interventions. People would be sufficiently evolved to take care of their own social relations.
2: Gandhi, as I was saying before, was not very interested in a large, overbearing state. He was much more anarchistic in his views. He was much more focused on individuals and groups and their relations in society. He distrusted the modern state because he saw it as itself being not just an instrument of violence, but as a remnant of colonialism. You know, when Nehru, who became India's first prime minister, compared what he called the two Englands, the England of liberty and of John Stuart Mill on the one hand, and the England of colonial oppression in India on the other, he wanted England to remain true to her better self. That is to say, the England of John Stuart Mill and liberalism. Gandhi, on the other hand, thought that these two Englands were the same England, that one was made possible by the other, that liberal, democratic, parliamentary England was enabled by England as the imperial hegemon in India and in other parts of the world, and vice versa. So he didn't have that much faith in the state, but he, of course, recognized that there was no getting around it. So he was very pragmatic in this sense. He would have wanted, I think, a minimal state and a maximal society, if you will.
3: आज मैं जिंदा हूं तो कल तक मुझको जिंदा रहना ही है इसलिए अगर मुझको ज्यादा
1: Gandhi continued to emphasize that the only way forward was for Indians to remember that it was through sacrifice for others that India would succeed. His mantra for India after the British remained, as it was when the British still ruled, everyone should do their duty.
4: The thing about Gandhi is that he's not a philosopher, he's not a writer or a theorist. In the way we understand writers and philosophers and theorists. Most of his writing comes in the form, if you asked him something, he would respond to it. Or a lot of his writing is basically correspondence. Or he's writing small pamphlets. Although we have 100 volumes, you know, over 100 volumes of his correspondence and all that. So for me to answer a direct question like this, you know, what is his notion of citizen? Well, we don't know. Because, you know, it's all derivative. You know, to ask that what is Gandhi's notion of citizenship, for that, first, Gandhi has to believe in the idea of state. Yeah, for him to have some notion of citizenship. But Gandhi is an anarchist. He doesn't believe in the idea of state. So what we can derive from his ideas is a notion of citizenship, which is non-statist. And the sense that we have from him, he nowhere says a citizen ought to be like this or citizen ought to do that. What he can at best tell us is about the functions of a citizen or what other certain notions or attributes a citizenship should have. So the first one he says is that the first derivative, the first idea that we can have is of his non-state conception of citizenship is the most marginalized people should have access to state institutions and resources. And some of us who grew up in India in 70s, 80s, and 90s, in our school textbooks, we used to have the first page used to be Gandhi's talisman. Gandhi's talisman

and biographer who teaches at Kriya University in southern India. Shruti Kapila, professor of history at the University of Cambridge. Ananya Mukherjee Reed, professor of economics, philosophy, and politics at the University of British Columbia. And Aparna Vedic, associate professor of history at Ashoka University in India. For links to their work, please visit our website at cbc.ca/ideas. This episode was produced by Naheed Mustafa. Lisa Ayuso is the web producer for Ideas. Technical production, Danielle Duval. Nikola Lukšić is the senior producer. The executive producer of Ideas is Greg Kelly, and I'm Nala Ayed.

0: very deep connection. I'm much more profound and open when I play the piano than when I use words. Because words for me, I think it limits. I mean, you can see I talk a lot, maybe too much. Sorry.
1: No, Liv, it's fine.
0: Producer for anything after. But what I'm saying is just like suddenly I calm down and I focus and I talk about deeper stuff much easier through an instrument. So really those two things combine. That's why

0: A little bit of Carnavalito from Jean-Michel Blais' upcoming album, Mirador. I want to quote something you said almost a decade ago in an interview. Maybe you don't remember saying it, but I'm going to give it to you.
1: I'm scared enough.
0: It's very interesting. You said any composition is tied to a specific emotionally charged moment. It's pure sublimation in the Freudian sense. I wonder about, you said that, you know?
1: Whoa, I sounded great back then.
0: You're blowing your own mind.
1: Yeah.
0: And I think about that sublimation mm-hmm. in the Freudian sense. And I listen to that composition. Are you making that connection right there between what you said and you're not? At all.
1: Oh, yeah, yeah.
0: Oh,
1: sorry,
0: okay.
1: That's
0: I was
1: yes.
0: I thought you were saying, no, I have no idea what you're talking about.
1: I guess interestingly in both ways, like in the creative process where you like, there's, you know, the Carnavalito especially, it's a piece I wanted to release like years ago, but it wasn't ready. And it was just like just a few ideas and it wasn't the right moment. I was a bit shy because it's kind of different from what I've done so far. It's a bit more dancey. And also like the relation with South American music I had, you know, now I've lived there so much. I speak Spanish. I have like Spanish.

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1: Hi, this is Seth the Whale, and you're listening to Q with Tom Power.

0: Oscar Robayo. A passenger aboard the Paris-bound flight described to CBC News the horror of watching the fatal pushback accident unfold on his seat back screen. I could see the nose landing gear, and then all of a sudden, he says, it was as if the tarmac worker had stumbled, and then at that moment, the plane backed up, and we felt the shock, says Matthew Duvenu. Employment and Social Development Canada has opened an investigation. And finally, a legend of country music has died. Mama sold the rags together. Dolly Parton came from humble beginnings and rose to become one of the country music's most beloved performers. Her hit-making musical career spanned decades. Her publicist says she died peacefully in Nashville. Dolly Parton was 80 years old. And that is your World This Hour. For CBC News, I'm Claude Fay.
1: Good evening, I'm Simon Nakaneshny with your Environment Canada weather forecast. In Montreal, chance of showers early this evening, then clearing, the low 15. Tomorrow, mix of sun and cloud, the high 26. For Quebec City, a 60% chance of showers this evening, the low getting down to 12. Mainly sunny tomorrow, 25 the high. In Sherbrooke tonight, chance of showers, low 14. Tomorrow, mix of sun and cloud, the high 24. And for Gaspé, a 40% chance of showers tonight, the low 10. Also a chance of showers tomorrow, 22 degrees the high.

0: in a way that you might not have previously.
1: Catherine, the finance minister said the government was promising to be rapid, simple, and agile in their response. It'll be businesses who will tell us in the coming days whether in fact those are words or they really will help them.
0: And it's so crucial, right, Susan? I mean, really, if you are a business of five or six people, you do not have necessarily the capacity to fill out complex paperwork, and you may need this money right away. So

0: we're gonna do You Got the Travels.
1: Travel.
0: Because I know a lot of people from another country.
1: Travel the long road.
0: Maybe you want to find a new job, new relationship. 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

0: put into the set, and it's an 8-minute, almost 10-minute version. I sang it at the Olympics by myself. I didn't think it would resonate the same way, standing ovation by myself. It's very special tonight. I'm singing it with Riro as a duet. She's such a brilliant artist, person, singer, and my new little sister.
1: It's about redemption. It's about loving the skin that you're in. It's about taking off the pantyhose. Are you having a good time tonight? I wasn't always this Julie. Depending on when you met me, I was Bully with a J or Jelly with a U. Jelly with a U is if you're my friend. Bully with a J is the Finch girl. She still serves a purpose. 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But I'll say this. There's a lot of us in this room, and I got this from my fiance, Valentine. He said, babe, why are you letting certain people live rent-free in your mind? Rent is expensive. 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

0: Kiss the Beaches, recorded live at Scotiabank Arena in Toronto. Please join me next week for lots more of that concert on CBC Music Live. 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I'm Odario Williams. Have a wonderful week. Till next time.
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3: Many Canadians who want to do their

0: and indeed employers themselves, the actions that they take to pivot to new markets, new products, and new ways of doing business. And we're there as the federal government to support that work.
1: Finding new markets doesn't happen overnight, though.
0: It doesn't, but I will tell you that there are many, many companies across this country that have been working diligently, not just to find new markets abroad, but to work with the Canadian government on projects that allow them to use

0: do day to day?
1: You know, if you move from Damascus to the coast, to the north, to the east, to the south, except from Suwayda, I think the security situation is relatively good. It's not perfect, it's not excellent, but it's relatively good. In the rural areas, it's less than the city

0: This is The World. I'm Carolyn Beeler. There are more peatland ecosystems in the African nation of Angola than previously thought, 4 times more, according to a recent study. They cover an area larger than the state of Rhode Island. These peatlands have boggy, waterlogged soil that never dries out and grasses that never fully decompose, which makes them a major storage space for carbon. The mapping of these peatlands in Angola is big news for environmentalists who are trying to protect those ecosystems. Mauro Lorenzo is a senior researcher with the Wilderness Project and led the mapping effort. He told me that even though the peatlands are newly mapped, many of them are ancient.
1: Some of them, their origins are over 10,000 years old. So they've been accumulating carbon since the last glacial maximum. So it's a lot of carbon that they're accumulating through time.
0: And these specific peatlands we're talking about in Angola, what part of the country are they in?
1: So they're in a region in the southeast of Angola. They're basically within the Angolan sort of highlands. They're on the Bié Plateau, and they form part of a very important place called the Angolan Highlands Water Tower. So they are essentially following along every major river coming out of Angola, which is quite a few, the Okavango, the Zambezi, and the Congo.
0: 3 major river systems.

0: This is The World. I'm Carolyn Beeler. Colombia's new right-wing president has announced an immigration crackdown, one of the first major policy announcements he's made since being sworn into office 3 weeks ago. President Abelardo de la Espriella is promising to deport thousands of immigrants who do not have legal residency. That would primarily affect Venezuelan immigrants and marks a significant departure from Colombia's past welcoming of those fleeing Venezuela. Gracie Pelicani is a professor at Los Andes University Law School in Bogota, where she runs the legal clinic for migrants. She told me the announcement specifically targeted two groups of immigrants.
1: The first one would be those that committed some kind of crime and those that are in an irregular migratory status, but he didn't give much detail so far.
0: Have these enforcement actions started?
1: We actually don't know because he said that he wants to see what he actually can do in Barranquilla, which is a city far from the capital. So we actually don't have any news that this operation actually started today.
0: Why start in Barranquilla?
1: Because he decided not to govern from Bogota for some reason, and he decided that his government is going to govern from Barranquilla. And I guess, this is just a guess that I'm making, that he wants to start from there.
0: Oh, interesting. And what is the reason that the new president gave for this crackdown?
1: No reason specifically, but I think that it's part of its political program. But I mean, nothing happened specifically in the last couple of months. We actually know that there is a 500,000 migrants in an irregular immigration status right now. But the reason why this is so is that from

0: his views on women and treatment of women, or whether it has to do with caste, his views on and treatment of lower castes in India.
1: I grew up in Bengal. There was quite a few strong criticisms about Gandhi's approach.

0: So, for example, my grandfather and my father would have continuous discussions on, you know, Gandhi. They were more critical of Gandhi's political strategy, where, well, they strongly believed that he was not a strong enough critic of the caste system. He had relationships with the leaders of industry. And so remember, West Bengal at that time, undivided Bengal, was already quite a hub of industry. And so Gandhi's ideas, while they were all very well received as anti-colonial strategies, that yes, every village should be independent, there should be, you know, village industries should be developed and handloom should be developed, while all of that was very well received as anti-colonial strategies, but they were not as well received as those who believed in a modern urban India.
1: In 1930, Gandhi walked almost 400 kilometers to protest a colonial tax on salt, a basic necessity for all Indians. He'd figured out how to make civic action less abstract, especially for those far away from the center stage of political theater. For Gandhi, this type of protest wasn't new. He'd been thinking through ideas of nonviolent resistance for more than two decades.
2: If you read his first book, you know, Hind Swaraj, written in 1909, you know, it's written in an interesting period in world history. I'm Dr. Shruti Kapela. I teach modern Indian history and global political thought at the Faculty of History at Cambridge. If you look at Turkey, if you look at Russia, if you look at Japan, the world is moving away from Western imperialism, from Western empire. And there is this idea that there is nothing inevitable about the rise of the modern West. But those changes or those moves away are much more violent effect, you know, they're violent because, of course, Russia's defeat at the hand of Japan is that moment of reckoning for Asia to be able to cast its own political destiny anew. And Gandhi is, you know, navigating in that world because India too is not immune from that anti-imperialist moment in 1905-08, when you have the first mass movement against the empire called the Home Rule or the Home Industry or so-called Swadeshi moment. And that Swadeshi moment was violent, but it had radicalized a whole new generation, particularly of young men. And Gandhi had encountered these men in London, among whom Savarkar, the ideologue, the formative ideologue of Hindu nationalism and Hindutva, is one of them. And he meets them in London. And he has this massive debate in India House there in Hampstead. And Gandhi loses that debate. And that debate is on whether violence will produce a political change in India. And having lost that debate, then Gandhi, of course, you know, it's a story which is not authenticated, but it's a well-known story. It's in Gandhian circles. And this, in a way, becomes the trigger point for Gandhi to start writing Hind Swaraj when he leaves London back for South Africa. And that is, as you know, that book is a Socratic dialogue between Gandhi and an imaginary critic. So he represents the path of violence, the path of political change, a much more radical change. So Gandhi is, in a way, grappling very early on that how do you institute a new political language, a new agenda for political action? And unlike whether it is the radicals who are really quite popular, they're quite cultish figures in this period, and unlike even the dominant liberal-oriented, constitutionally-minded Congress at this point, Gandhi actually turns all of this on its head. And he says, no, the site of transformation has to be the individual self. The self will become both the agent and the conclusion of political change. So Gandhi doesn't want to change institutions. He doesn't want to appeal to them. He certainly doesn't want a violent confrontation with them. But what he determines in Hind Swaraj is that if there's a transformation of the self, then the world can change. So that becomes, I think, the Gandhian credo. That philosophy

0: philosophy is a very, very, very hard to, in a way, put back into any kind of conventional political language, be that liberalism, be that Marxism, be that communism or conservatism. So Gandhi circumvents established political languages for, if I can use that word, a tyranny of a new self. And it's a very demanding self. This is not that a self which is, you know, given to just pleasures or their pursuit of happiness, the kinds of things that we would think about in the 20th century. But this is a kind of much more Nietzschean, much more like a self, a subject, which has to be remade right from an annihilation almost of their own inherited ways of thinking, of accessing happiness and so on and so forth.
1: One of the things that really struck me about Gandhi was that, unlike his more pessimistic peers, despite facing really remarkable amounts of violence in his own lifetime, not only against his person, but against others, despite this, Gandhi thought that violence really depended upon nonviolence. And what this meant was that you couldn't, for instance, think about a war, a battle, without understanding that the only way in which an army holds together is by the indubitable virtues of sacrifice and bravery and courage, that soldiers sacrificed for each other more than they did for the national cause that were meant to be fighting, that no army could hold together without these virtues. If an army was defined, or the relations of soldiers and the army were defined purely by self-interest, the army would dissolve in a minute. So his point then was, how do you actually withdraw those virtues from violence? They've been, as it were, kidnapped by violence. And once you do this, violence will collapse of its own accord. So for him, nonviolence is not something that should be placed over against violence, which is why it is a negative form, even grammatically, nonviolence, both in Sanskrit, ahimsa, and in English, nonviolence. But rather, it is something that pre-exists, that is always there, and that actually lies under violence itself. So there's a complicity between violence and nonviolence. So his task then is to withdraw virtue out of violence, to withdraw nonviolence out of violence, and to let violence collapse. And what's, for me, fantastic about this vision is that it does not mimic, how should I put it, the way in which violence is normally described, which is always about advancing, like armies advance, about moving forward, about capturing. For Gandhi, it's the opposite. You must withdraw. You must move back. You must let violence collapse.
2: And not only violence, all injustice, like the caste system. For thousands of years, Indian society organized itself around a hierarchical system that divides people into four social classes, or varnas, and thousands of jatis, specific clan groups one must marry into to maintain purity.
3: I understand that our religion has a great kalank, aspurshyata rupi. So, aspurshyata ko mitane ke liye, hum khud aspurshya ban jaye.
2: Before independence in 1947, Indian thinkers and leaders like B.R. Ambedkar, the iconic Dalit visionary, said the key to equality was annihilating the caste system. But for Gandhi, caste was a necessary part of a free India. His belief that a transformation of society came from a transformation of the self was bound up in caste. Caste gave structure and purpose. It was a necessary part of a society based on Ram Rajya.
0: So Gandhi does not, in a way, satisfy the demands of a liberal progressive agenda, because he used this word Ram Rajya. It's a term from, you know, of course, the Ramayana of the Hindu epic, and it refers to a kind of utopian social equipoise. But it's a word which installs the reign of Lord Ram as an ideal type. So Gandhi, in that sense, is conservative. To elaborate on what Uday Mehta, one of India's foremost political theorists, wrote about, Gandhi, in a way, accepts the conditions of life, the conditions of society as they are.

0: presented. So he's not radical. He's radical in a large, large number of ways. He's conservative in the sense that he doesn't want to alter the major conditions within which a human being is born. Say, for instance, their religious inheritance. Gandhi very famously is opposed to conversions. He doesn't believe that one can get rid of one's inheritances. So you can acquire another religion, you can, but you can never give up on something that you have been born into. So Gandhi's Free India is therefore a combination of these things where so-called traditions will prevail. The world of society, the social world must not be too messed up with because he believes in the humility of human action. He doesn't think like most Enlightenment thinkers or most modern thinkers that man really is at the center of the world.
1: You know, so his conception was that Ram Rajya, that people would govern themselves. I'm Aparna Vaidik. I'm Associate Professor of History at Ashoka University in Haryana, India. The idea of trusteeship, that the rich will give up their trustees of wealth for on behalf of the poor, and people will govern themselves. And village cooperatives, people will get together and they will decide who, how they want to run. So that's really his conception, that we rule ourselves. We don't need the state to rule us. And that's why he wanted the Indian National Congress to dissolve. Once independence came, he said, you're no longer required. He firmly believed that kind of moral agent could exist. Because the entire Satyagraha, it's translated a request for truth, but it's also translated as soul force. To ask your opponent for their best, just because we are humans and therefore the truth would resonate in their soul as well, is what he is really asking for. So for him, it was perfectly conceivable for the citizen to be a moral being. Because in the act of resisting the British also, the act of resistance was a moral resistance that he was doing. So for him, yes, it's perfectly conceivable in the Gandhian framework for the citizen to be that kind of a moral being.
2: This is all really a politicization of Gandhi that he may have opened himself up to. So people who want to claim that India should be a Hindu Rashtra, those who think that the Hindu majority should define the cultural and political and ideological norms of India, go back to Gandhi for that, right? They can go back to Gandhi for that. Now, if the question is, was Gandhi a Hindu ideologue? You know, Gandhi had this idea of harmony being possible. So colonialism is morally corrupt. You get the British out of the country. And then Hindus and Muslims can work together. The Dalits and Brahmins can work together. The industrialists and workers can work together. So this is kind of an elitist view of social harmony, right? So I think the fallacy is there that in believing that harmony is possible because people will ultimately be convinced of both the political feasibility, political and social feasibility, and the moral power of being in harmony.
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4: After less than a century under the British Crown, India's most crucial hour has struck. Under Queen Victoria's great-grandson, the transfer of power is completed. Pandit Nehru, Congress leader, is India's Prime Minister. Muhammad Ali Jinnah, Muslim chief, becomes Pakistan's Governor-General. Mahatma Gandhi, the 78-year-old mystic, stands inscrutable and aloof. Today, the fate of 400 million Indians is in the hands of these leaders.
3: India was finally free, but the question now was, what could this new nation become? Would Mahatma Gandhi's vision of an equal society become a reality? Was it even a vision of equality? Contributor Aparita Bhandari brings us the first part of a two-part series called The Idea.

0: especially non-violent dissent. So Gandhi was, you know, he's the dissident par excellence. So for him, being able to dissent is very important. But again, his kind of dissent doesn't threaten the state. Yeah, although he's a, so, you know, he's full of paradoxes also. Gandhi's full of contradictions also. The idea of dissent is the second. And the third is importance of duties along with the rights of a citizen. So the way we understand the liberal conception of citizenship is primarily about rights. But what Gandhi adds to it is the idea of duties.
1: Gandhi was very, very attentive to context. He thought that nonviolence was universal, but it had to be rethought in different contexts, which is why he had this idea of swadharma, of one's own duty, right? Your duty was determined by who you were and where you were and where you came from. So in the case of this ancient text, the Bhagavad Gita, the hero of the Bhagavad Gita is a prince called Arjuna, who has been led to this battlefield. And on the battlefield, he loses the will to fight. And his charioteer, who is in fact the divine figure Krishna, has to counsel him to fight. And he does so by telling Arjuna, look, whether you leave or whether you stay, this battle is going to be fought. If you leave, one side will win and the other will lose. And if you stay, the reverse will happen. So you cannot simply leave and think that you're not responsible. What has brought you to this site? It's a whole history that includes you, your brothers, your wife, your family, your father, etc. Because this is a fratricidal war, another version, if you will, of a civil war. So you must do your duty, given who you are and what has brought you here, and fight. You don't have a choice. Different contexts call for different kinds of duties and different kinds of sacrifices. What a woman should do in a certain circumstance would be different from what a man or a child would do. You know, what a higher caste person would do would be different from what a lower caste. So Gandhi doesn't deal in generic categories, which is why he's so anarchistic, as I'm describing him, so interested in the individual. Of course, everyone is part of a group, but you must think for yourself who you are and therefore what your duty must be. The duty of upper caste people to lower caste people, in his view, is seva, service. Because upper castes have been served for hundreds, if not thousands of years by lower castes, now they must serve the lower castes.
2: And Gandhi therefore institutes the subject, the individual subject becomes an agent for him, a moral agent of political change, which is why if you look at all his programmatic action, whether it is walking, whether it is celibacy, or whether it is even, walking and celibacy to me are the two prime examples, but a third example, fasting. All these individuated, quite self-punishing, quite self-abnegating.

0: has not lasted. What they mean is that a kind of much more majoritarian idea of India has come to be, because Gandhi was also known for his multi-religiosity as well as his opposition to the partition of India. And so in a way, Gandhi, you could say, his vision of what a free India might have looked like died actually in 1947 itself, because he did not want a divided India. But I think when people refer to there is no Gandhian India today, they're, I think, speaking about or referring to Hindu majoritarianism, a more kind of violent set of politics that has become all too visible at the moment.
1: It's 2 in the morning. Vijay Kant Chauhan is on his way to meet his men, a group of Hindu vigilantes who have formed a self-appointed militia to defend cows. This is their last briefing.
2: Gandhi's understanding of the citizen and society was based on this Hindu framework, this Ram Rajya. Was that ever going to be a framework that could lead to a liberal, secular nation and citizenry?
3: Okay, you know, your question presumes that India was a liberal, secular nation to begin with. But I feel it had several competing and parallel and intertwined conceptions of what India was. And each one of them would manifest at different times. So, having said that, I do not think that India was only liberal and secular. And this is not talked about enough. But in Nehru's ideas, his supposed secular and liberal nationalism had a shared ground with Hindu nationalism. Yeah, and the shared ground was everyone agreed about the constitution, about India's flag, and about the national anthem. Now, if one were to compare Savarkar's Hindutva, his short book on Hindutva, and Nehru's Discovery of India, if one were to compare the two, they're very different from each other, but there are certain similarities we need to understand. And that will also help us understand Gandhi better, or Gandhian at his way, or what are their limitations. So, Savarkar's Hindutva and Nehru's Discovery of India, both were written in a jail. Yeah. Both talk about the nation space as home. Yeah. And both depict Hindus as organic, you know, and original inhabitants of India.
2: Vinayak Damodar Savarkar was an Indian independence activist, the father of the Hindu nationalist philosophy known as Hindutva.
3: I feel that Indian democracy or Indian state or Indian politics was never really above, being mobilized in favor of majoritarianism. And everybody, one thing that everybody forgets about Nehru is he, like Savarkar and others, is also an upper caste Hindu male. So what we are really looking at is an upper caste Hindu male discursive terrain. Idea of India embodies that idea. And that fundamentally leaves out women, it leaves out minorities, it leaves out the Dalits, it leaves out the Adivasis.
4: Mohandas Gandhi meets with Muhammad Ali Jinnah in an attempt to bring the Hindus and the Muslims together. In an India always torn by the strife of castes, Mahatma Gandhi has tried for some semblance of unity. Again, it is something he failed to achieve. He parted friends with Jinnah, he says, but the Indian problem remained.
5: On the other question of imagining a harmonious society, I think that's where I part company with Gandhi. The dream of a harmonious society, yes, we cannot let go of a dream where there will be harmony amongst people. But that harmony cannot happen through simply only by entrusting the elites to do their duty, a quote-unquote duty. I think we have an extremely unequal social order. And that inequity has to be acknowledged, confronted, and worked on in a way that might require a very important political, social, and economic change.
3: You know, the violence that I'm talking about

0: yell at Canadians. But I think for the rest of us, okay. I think we should fight. I think Donald Trump...
1: Premier Ford was a little unclear on whether he would put booze back on the shelves with the deal that was before them. It seems like almost certainly he would have needed tariff relief for medium and heavy trucks, which was a big sticking point in the final hours. But I think we're seeing Premier Ford on a bit of a... Not walk it back to her necessarily, but he shot his shot on Monday, and now he's calming it down a little bit on Tuesday, and we'll see. The president, meanwhile, was quiet over the weekend and really, on, you know, a little bit on Monday, but today has decided to just, like, post after post after post.

That was part of my conversation with Josh Wingrove, a Washington correspondent with Bloomberg News. If you want to listen to the full episode, you can find Front Burner wherever you get your podcasts or on YouTube. I'm Jamie Poisson. Thank you so much for listening.

0: This is CBC News. Good morning, it's 5:30. I'm Rowan Kennedy with your CBC News from Montreal. The escalating tariff war between Canada and the U.S. could hit some states harder than others, including Republican-red Ohio, which has deeply intertwined relationships in the steel and manufacturing sectors. As Katie Nicholson reports, some in the Buckeye state think it could swing blue in the midterms because of it.
1: As players shake hands against a pink sunset on a Youngstown, Ohio baseball diamond, Patricia Vandervoort and her friend Pam Hall are thinking about a very different game being played with much higher stakes.
2: We don't want Canada to hold it against us.
1: Yeah. The women, aghast at the escalating trade war between Canada and the U.S. that will likely impact Youngstown, once the heart of America's steel country.
3: Everything's going to be more expensive.
4: And it'll affect our factories. People will lose their jobs.
1: Canada is Ohio's biggest customer, consuming one-third of its exports. Many about to become more expensive as Canadian counter-tariffs kick in, which could carry political ramifications, says Larry Kelly, leaning against a van in a parking lot with his teammates.
5: I think it's going to have a dramatic effect on the midterms.
1: A question that will be answered in 10 short weeks. Katie Nicholson, CBC News, Youngstown, Ohio.
0: Canadians rely on Americans for more than just imported goods. Tourists are a huge driver of the Canadian economy. CBC's Sabrina Fabian spoke to American tourists in Halifax to see how they're feeling about the friction between our two countries.
6: The cruise ship, the Norwegian Jewel, slowly makes its way out of the Halifax harbor with hundreds of American tourists on board. With local souvenirs tucked in their luggage and warm lobster in their bellies, they're among the millions of Americans who travel to Canada every year. People like Christy Kenny-Nottigan.
7: Yeah, we love Canada. I think it's in everyone's best interest to keep it as an important allyship.
6: Americans contributed more than $17 billion to the Canadian economy last year. Businesses such as Ambassador's Grey Line, which run tours like the ever-popular Harbor Hopper. Peter McLaughlin is the revenue manager.
8: They're really crucial to ensuring that we're able to provide employment for as many people as possible for as long as possible.
6: Cruise ship traffic from Americans isn't slowing down, says Robin Stewart with the Port of Halifax.
9: We haven't really heard anything other than the doors are still open.
6: In fact, the busy season is just about to kick off. Sabrina Fabian, CBC News, Halifax.
0: In local news, a 29-year-old man has died of his injuries after a suspected stabbing on Saturday in Côte-des-Neiges. He was found in an apartment on Dupuy Avenue near Victoria Avenue. He was rushed to hospital in critical condition and died yesterday. 49-year-old man was arrested at the scene and then released. He's still considered a witness. Montreal police say it's the 18th homicide on the island since the beginning of the year. And a woman in her 60s is dead after a collision with a recreational vehicle in Mont-Tremblant. The SQ says the accident occurred around 5 p.m. on Mont-Ryan near Chemin du Plessis. According to initial reports, she crashed into an ATV in a head-on collision. She was taken to hospital, but

0: ultimately succumbed to her injuries. The three occupants of the ATV escaped unharmed. Provincial police are investigating the cause of the crash. In other news, Loblaw faced fierce customer backlash after recently dropping source country information from produce. But after CBC News reached out to the grocer, it backtracked. Sophia Harris reports.
1: It seems to me like a really un-Canadian thing to do.
2: Carl Mueller of Edmonton says he's one of those elbows up people. So he was disappointed when he recently noticed his local Loblaw-owned superstore had dropped country of origin labeling for fresh produce, leaving shoppers on their own to figure out where their produce comes from.
1: My only way of fighting back is to support Canadian businesses, to shop local.
3: They're probably thinking, boy, we picked the wrong week to pull the labeling.
2: University of Alberta agricultural economist Ellen Goddard predicted on Monday Loblaw would rethink its decision following the launch of a fresh Canada-U.S. trade war.
3: I suspect they're counting the number of phone calls they're getting from customers.
2: After CBC News reached out to Loblaw, the grocer said it's bringing back the country of origin signage in their fresh produce aisles. Sophia Harris, CBC News, Toronto.
0: Less than 20 kilometers from Newfoundland, climate change is forcing France to make a big move. The small community of Miquelon-l'Anglade on French islands next to North America is threatened by rising sea levels. The town has started an enormous undertaking, a first in France, to rebuild an entire town on higher ground. Mark Quinn has that story.
4: Most of Miquelon's 600 residents live on an isthmus of sand and stones, only 2 meters above sea level. They're witnessing erosion caused by more frequent and more violent storms. Miquelon's mayor, Franck Decheverry, says relocating is expected to cost more than $300 million Canadian dollars. The community will rely on a French fund for properties threatened by natural disasters and climate change. He believes if the community asks for the money little by little, it's more likely to get it. So far, 9 homes are under construction. Mayor Decheverry says it's impossible to say just how long it will take to build about 300 homes and public buildings. French President Emmanuel Macron is scheduled to visit St. Pierre et Miquelon in September. The town hopes he'll announce more money for its massive relocation project. Mark Quinn, CBC News, St. John's.
0: And finally, fans and fellow musicians are sharing their tributes and memories of Dolly Parton. The country music legend died at the age of 80 after a brief battle with cancer. Steve Futterman has more.
5: Throughout the world, her voice is reverberating. Yesterday, here in Los Angeles, flowers were placed on Dolly Parton's store on the Hollywood Boulevard Walk of Fame. Fans came to remember.
6: Life is not always about sorrow, it's about celebration.
5: Some got emotional.
7: She was my icon, so it's hard to see an icon go.
5: In death yesterday, Dolly Parton did something very rare in 2026. She brought a bit of unity. Donald Trump paid tribute to her, so did New York Mayor Zoran Mamdani. What was it that made Dolly Parton so great? The talent, of course, the beautiful, distinctive soprano, the honesty of her lyrics. In so many ways, Dolly Parton was a larger-than-life figure. Today, millions of fans are making it clear they will always love her. Steve Futterman, CBC News, Los Angeles.
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8: Thank you, Rowan. Rowan Kennedy from the CBC Montreal Newsroom. Good morning. I'm Sean Henry. 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It is Wednesday, August 26, 16 degrees, mainly clear skies in Montreal, Quebec City, 13 degrees. You're seeing some fog this morning, clear skies. It's 13 degrees and cloudy. Fog as well, Mont-Tremblant, 13 degrees, clear skies, 10 and clear in Gaspé. We've got Rowan Kennedy here. We've got Lita Polson.
0: Good morning.
8: Jay Turnbull, Martina Fitzgerald as well. Good morning.
9: Good morning.
8: Yeah, we'll be talking a lot about or playing a lot of Dolly Parton's music this morning. And, I don't think so. And you heard in Steve Futterman's news report, he was saying that she did one thing in death that hasn't been happened or doesn't happen very often these days. She's brought people together because just about everyone has something to say about Dolly Parton and her and what she meant to them.
9: Yeah, it's true.

0: The flag of the White House is at half mast for a week, and I mean, she just who didn't love Dolly Parton?
1: I know, exactly, right? And so like, you know,
0: there's no one saying anything bad about Dolly Parton.
1: No, you know, I'm enjoying watching some old videos of Dolly Parton with different musicians, and or when she was singing alone. And one that I found, I'd seen it years ago, but I found it again, is she's with Patti LaBelle, and they're using their acrylic nails to make music. it was pretty fun. Apparently, she was on an interview, and I think she said that she in 9 to 5 her nail like her nails are also part of it.
0: I saw that last night. Yeah. She was on the set of 9 to 5, and she was I think in the makeup chair, mm-hmm. and was just like crossing her acrylic nails, you know, kind of rubbing them across the top of one another, and. And that came up with the rhythm for 9 to 5, and the song was
1: there you go.
0: Came from there. Yeah.
1: There you go. So,
0: quite a woman.
2: I'll just say it feels like nowhere she's more loved than in Nashville, Tennessee.
1: Yeah.
2: And she has a home there, and it's near my girlfriend's parents' house. And so they drove by yesterday, and they had a huge vigil set up with like dozens and dozens of people. There's even a hotel. Like Dolly Parton has her own hotel in Nashville, and we went last year, and it's all pink. It's gorgeous. It's really fun. And it's just a great atmosphere to be in.
1: Yeah.
2: And really, I mean, the city loves, and the state really loves Dolly Parton.
1: Absolutely.
0: Yeah, she was lovely. I mean, like Sean, you mentioned, seeing clips of her performing. It's also really interesting to watch clips of her being interviewed.
1: Mm-hmm.
0: I'm old enough to remember when she would be perhaps a guest on The Tonight Show with Johnny Carson. And, you know, there was women, I think, they were expected to behave in a certain way on those shows a lot of time. There was a lot of innuendo. And because of her looks, you know, she could be, she could have been a joke. But she always held her own. She was a really intelligent woman. And I think one of the most fascinating clips of her is an interview with Barbara Walters, where Barbara Walters is challenging her on the, on her appearance and the idea that she's a hillbilly. And, Dolly Parton pushes back in the most respectful way,
1: mm-hmm.
0: but holds her own. And it's really, you know, admirable the way she carried herself all her life.
1: Yeah. We'll be playing some music, and we'll be hearing, I know on Q, they'll be replaying an interview with Dolly Parton. So stay tuned for that. In the meantime, Martina, what's happening on World Report this morning?
0: Well, we also have more on Dolly today, and we have more on Canada's trade war with the U.S. The plan is set to address that. It includes tens of billions of dollars in retaliatory tariffs and billions more in the way of support for Canadian workers and businesses through grants and loans. And as well, Sean, there's been just a horrific incident in Pakistan's capital. At least 15 babies are dead after a fire broke out at a state-run hospital in Islamabad. It's thought that a faulty air conditioning system is to blame. We'll have more on that coming up at the top of the hour on World Report.
1: All right. Thank you, Martina.
0: Thanks a lot, Sean.
1: Martina Fitzgerald hosting World Report this morning. That's coming up in about 18 minutes. Lita, how are the roads looking?
3: They're pretty good right now. We have actually a nice flow around the province, a beautiful look at it. And it's just gorgeous this morning. Road surface is fine. We did get the announcement yesterday, of course, of the 42 work projects for the fall from MTMD or MTQ. And a lot of it is going to be in the southwest or Midwest and around Bridge, around the Victoria Bridge. But the other ones are pretty regular. Illatorte Bridge, La Fontaine Tunnel, the Mercier Bridge, and the upcoming cycling championships.
1: Yes, so absolutely.
3: We'll sprinkle some of those in today. And of course, we're not looking forward to this, but the Champlain Bridge northbound this weekend closing. And the other surprise was DeCary North.
1: Yes, DeCary North closing this weekend. Yeah.
3: Yeah, a little patch of that's going to be closing. So,
1: so the service road is going to be very busy this weekend.
3: Yeah, and that area is always crazy in the weekend anyway. So we'll be talking about that.
1: Okay, thank you. Jay Turnbull, what's happening in sports?
4: Well, U.S. Open continuing. I'll talk about some Canadians in action yesterday, plus baseball, big and little. We have the Toronto Blue Jays still fighting for a playoff spot, wild card spot, and Little League World Series happening in the U.S. Canada was playing yesterday. I'll tell you how they fared.
1: Okay, thank you. It is 5:43, 16 degrees in Montreal. It's 13 and clear in Quebec City. Sherbrooke, 13 degrees and cloudy. 13 in Mont-Tremblant, 10 degrees, clear skies in Gaspé. We've got another tariff update for you. Canada will be matching U.S. tariffs dollar for dollar.

0: dollar. Federal government is also injecting $7.5 billion to support Canadian workers. While impacts of the newest wave of U.S. tariffs remain to be seen, political commentator David Frum argues that Canada will come out ahead. His article, How to Lose a Trade War, was featured this week in The Atlantic. And Let's Go's guest host, Sudha Krishnan, caught up with him.
1: So why do you believe the United States will ultimately lose this trade war?
2: Trade wars only create losers. There's no way to win a trade war except not to fight it. So the United States and Canada are locked in a game of mutual harm. But the difference between the two sides is Canadians know they didn't start this game of mutual harm. They know they didn't want this game of mutual harm. They know their leaders are trying to avoid the game of mutual harm. And they know that the stakes for them are very, very high, including maybe the end of their national independence. On the American side, they didn't want the leaders have no permission from the public. There is no demand. It's not responding to anything real. It's just a crazy adventure with no permission. And Trump has promised everybody that it's just going to be free money forever. And as costs accumulate, because this is going to be costly to the Americans, it's going to hurt them too. The American people are going to say, as they are saying now in every poll we can measure, we didn't want this. Why did you do this? This is just dumb. So Trump has no permission to inflict this pain. The Canadian leaders, federal and provincial, do have permission to accept the pain in order to preserve the country's independence.
1: Yeah, you were talking about Canadians being able to endure this pain. That is the way you wrote it. But you also describe that Trump's bullying is failing. I mean, what do you make of his most recent threat to rename Lake Ontario Lake America?
2: Yeah. Well, it's both funny and sad. It's funny because the president's constitutional powers are specified, and the president's powers are specified in the American Constitution, and renaming waterways is not one of those powers. So no one has to, Trump can call it whatever he wants. He can call it, you know, my pal, you know, Fiona. That doesn't make it any different. But the thing that's sort of sad, and I wrote about this in The Atlantic in 2025, look, the names of waterways, to be blunt, are legacies of colonialism. And waterways are named by the dominant power after the destination on the other shore. So if you've got the Bay of Bengal, it's not called that because the Bengalese named it the Bay of Bengal. The British named it the Bay of Bengal because they were going to Bengal. The Gulf of Mexico is so-called not by the ancient Aztecs, not by the Mexicans, but by the Spanish on their way to Mexico. When you rename something after yourself, you're saying, we used to be in charge. We used to be the people going to. Now the people we're receiving from. So it's a kind of strange confession of inferiority under the guise of crazy egomania.
1: So with that, I am just curious to get a sense of how you see Americans considering this trade war in their day-to-day. Because this weekend, when the news came down, it was all over our news networks.
2: Yeah.
1: But then when I was watching American television, it might have been a news blurb here and there. Yeah. How are Americans receiving this right now?
2: Let me give you just one data point to give you an idea of how this affects the United States. So Canada is a major producer of aluminum for the reason that aluminum is congealed electricity. And aluminum is most efficiently produced where electricity is cheap and abundant, and that's near hydro powers like those in Quebec and those in British Columbia. About a quarter of the aluminum in the American market is provided by Canada, and there's no way that America could ever meet that demand itself. The result of putting this tariff on Canadian aluminum is that in Japan, aluminum costs $3,000 American dollars a ton. In Europe, aluminum costs $3,000 American dollars a ton. On the international market, $3,000 American dollars a ton. In the United States, aluminum costs $5,000 American dollars a ton because of the exclusion of Canadian aluminum. Now, when you go buy beer and have to pay more, when you discover that an appliance costs more, when you discover that your new car costs more, that the roofing on an industrial building costs more, you may not know why. You may not put it together with what Trump's done to Canada, but you just know Americans are paying $5,000 a ton for a product that everyone else pays $3,000 a ton for, and it hurts.
1: So in the end, what impact do you see this having on the U.S. midterm elections? Because you're talking about down the line, Americans will feel this.
2: Well, in the industrial Midwest, they'll feel it right away because the North American auto industry is so integrated that when you put a tariff on Canadian cars and car parts, you affect the Michigan and Ohio and Illinois industries. 40% of Michigan's exports go to Canada. 30% of Ohio's exports go to Canada. Michigan is maybe going to be the most important state in deciding control of the United States Senate. It's maybe the 50th

0: state at the margin. And Ohio, which until recently was a safe Republican seat, that seat suddenly looks in danger because Ohio is going to be badly hurt by these tariffs. So the impact on many of the midterm elections will be important and damaging to Trump. And he's in a lot of trouble anyway. He can't afford more of this. He got into this big mistake in Iran, a war that the Americans are losing, and everyone except Trump knows he can see they're losing and is raising prices. And now he's got a trade war that they're going to lose and that is raising prices.
1: So curious to know that he, when Canada walked out of the deal, he talked about another sense of levies that would rise to 50% from current levels as of January 1st, 2027. What do you make of that?
0: There are real questions about his legal ability to do that. So the Constitution puts power over taxes and tariffs in the hands of Congress. There have been some delegations over the years by Congress to the president of powers over taxes and tariffs, but Trump has abused those in ways that are really causing concern at the courts. So one set of powers he used was taken away from him by the Supreme Court. He said, look, these emergency powers were never intended by Congress to be used in this way. Trump is now using other tariff powers delegated by Congress almost 100 years ago in ways Congress never imagined. And I imagine that case will go to the Supreme Court too, and he may well lose. And then ultimately, of course, Congress can take those powers back because they're congressional powers, not presidential powers.
1: Now, we've heard from Ontario Premier Doug Ford. He's been on CNN. He's used very strong language, but he's also talked about firing back with an electricity surcharge, cutting off the province's critical minerals to the United States. He says everything is on the table. How would you suggest that Canada respond to tariff retaliation? Well, what do you make of what Doug Ford was suggesting, and are there any ways that you look at this strategically in ways or any way that you would suggest that Canada responds strategically?
0: Well, from the point of view of economic theory, what you want to do is not put tariffs on imports into Canada, but taxes on exports out of Canada. You want to put a tax, those things that are exports from Canada that are hard for the Americans to replace, that's, you want to put a tax on that as it goes south. Potash, aluminum, hydroelectricity. The problem for Canada in doing that is that there's a big regional impact. So the areas where the things that would most hurt the Americans if you put an export tax on them tend to come from the West or from Quebec. That burden would be borne unequally in Canada. And so there might be provincial problems. But that's just from a point of view of pure economic theory, pure economic efficiency, maximizing the message to the Americans, minimizing the harm to Canadians, export taxes, not import duties.
1: As someone with Canadian roots, what's it like to watch this?
0: Well, I'm speaking to you right now from the North Shore of Lake Ontario in Prince Edward County, Ontario, where which was founded by refugees from the American Revolution. And there's a certain I told you so in the air here. But look, there's no Trump. It's not like Americans say, good on you, Trump. Good for you. A trade war with Canada. The reaction among most Americans is somewhere, as you described, from inattention to shame, to incredulity, to anger. Trump has no constituency for this, and that's his problem. If he had said, it's really important that we hurt Canada, and that's why you all are going to lose your jobs, there wouldn't be voters for it, but that's what's happening. It's like the Iran war. If he had said at the beginning, there's going to be pain, then he would have had a little bit of permission. But because he said this will be easy, this will be fast, this will be cheap, when there is pain, there is no one there to say, we agreed with it at the start, and now we support you at the end. He's in a position where he's by himself on these crazy adventures.
1: I mean, ever since Mark Carney had won the leadership and became prime minister and then won the election, the Liberals won the election, he has been out making deals, looking at other trade markets. I'm just wondering, what is Donald Trump most underestimating when it comes to these tariff negotiations?
0: He's underestimating the harm that tariffs do to Americans. Tariffs are taxes that are paid by your consumers. Americans are just worse off in all kinds of ways because of Trump's tariffs. And not only the tariffs on Canada. I cited aluminum, softwood lumber, which is frames houses. There's a tariff on that. There are tariffs on all kinds of things that people use every day. There are tariffs on both foodstuffs and the packaging that foodstuffs go into. You go to an American store, and the fancy brands of spaghetti come from Italy and are made out of Canadian wheat. And the cheap brands of pasta come from American factories and are made from Canadian wheat. So you put a tariff on foodstuffs, you put a tariff on food packaging, and you hurt the American consumer. And

0: People don't always see exactly the long chain of how they're hurt, but everyone in the United States knows they're worse off today than they were in January 2025, and that Trump did it on purpose.
1: That was political commentator David Frum. He's also a staff writer for The Atlantic magazine. Coming up on 5:54 and coming up on Daybreak this morning, lots of conversations we want you to be part of. We're headed specifically to the parking lot of the Bois-Franc REM station in Ville-Saint-Laurent. There's been some confusion about which parking spots are free and which ones are paid. Drivers got warnings on their windshields, and we'll sort all of that out after the 7:30 news. We're going to have some fun this morning. We're going to talk about MuTech that is on now. Organizers encouraged by ticket sales, and we'll talk about how the festival has changed over the last 27 years. And one conversation going bananas. Yeah, we're talking about bananas this morning. A debate started after a nutritionist gave some on-air advice. And you can weigh into that conversation after the 6:30 news. We're going to try to sort all that out for you. And on Quebec AM, an artist in Quebec City says she's already seeing the impact of new 50% tariffs from the U.S. She's scaling back an upcoming exposition in New York because she'd have to pay thousands of dollars just to get her work south of the border. So she's going to join us on Quebec AM. Coming up on 5:55, let's play some Dolly Parton now. Here is I Will Always Love You.

That was Dolly Parton with I Will Always Love You. The song was originally written and composed by Dolly Parton in 1974. As you know, Whitney Houston covered it in 1992, The Bodyguard. Lots of tributes coming in for Dolly Parton, including from Montreal artists like Brittany Kennell. This next one posted on Basha Bulat's Instagram page, and it reads, "Thank you, Dolly, for the music, the rhinestones, and the inspiration. I will always love you." Dolly Parton died yesterday at the age of 80. It is 5:58. We're sitting at 16 degrees, mainly clear skies in Montreal, 13. You're seeing some fog in Quebec City, clear skies. Sherbrooke, 13, and cloudy. You're seeing some fog there as well, 13. And clear in Mont-Tremblant, 10 degrees, clear skies in Gaspé. Here's Lita with

0: the morning commute.
1: And Sean, still pretty quiet around the province. Checked all the different locations, the big cities, Sherbrooke to Quebec City, Trois-Rivières, in here through Repentigny. The Benjamin Moreau Bridge just now reopening the lanes in that area. And if you are traveling through onto the Metropolitan, I am seeing a couple of vehicles traveling along that stretch. Actually, it's pretty busy for a blockity through the Decatur Interchange. But, of course, the busiest is the 25 South down to the LaFontaine Tunnel.
0: How many minutes already?
1: We have about 15 minutes.
0: Okay, thank you.
1: Yes.

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1: 6:10, it's Wednesday, August 26th. 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We're sitting at 14 degrees. You've seen some fog this morning in Morin Heights. Bromo is sitting at 15 degrees in partly cloudy skies. Coming up this half hour, as the cross-border trade war heats up, Canadian culture and who controls it is emerging as a big point of contention. We're going to talk about how your Netflix homepage became a sovereignty issue. Neil Herland will stop by with businesses to talk a little bit more about trade, the reaction to the dollar for dollar tariffs, and he's going to talk about Dolly Parton, the businesswoman. Jay Turnbull will have sports, and he's going to talk about kids baseball. Before we get to all of that, Lita Poulsen is here with the morning commute.
2: And it is a good commute so far with mounting delays, though. Heading down to the La Fontaine Tunnel, we spoke about it just a couple of moments ago, it was 15 minutes. We're up to 25 minutes now down and through the tunnel.
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3: Good morning, Sean. A couple regional stories to tell you about. According to the latest Quebec data, more than 300 children in the Gaspé region are waiting for a daycare spot. It's creating a lot of anxiety for parents. And yesterday, there were two gatherings outside elected officials' offices calling for elected officials to do more to create more subsidized daycare spots. The other story we've got to tell you about is about Quebec City has begun cutting down trees on Renelevic Boulevard. That's so that they can start work on the preparatory work, rather on the tram way that's going to be on that street going through downtown Quebec City. The administration, the Bruno Marchand's administration, has faced some pushback for cutting those trees down. The mayor says, though, for every tree he cuts down, he's going to plant 30 more. Still facing some pushback, though. We'll tell you all about it.
1: Thank you. Sunny this morning, a mix of sun and cloud this afternoon for Montreal and a high of 26 degrees with a humid X 30, a mix of sun and cloud for Morin Heights and a high of 23 degrees and a humid X 28. 6:12, you might not think a lot about how streaming services set up their homepage and search results, but those algorithms have emerged as a battleground in the trade war between Canada and the U.S. The Globe and Mail reports that the U.S. demanded looser rules for how Canadian content is organized on streaming services, but Canada refused. Industry Minister Mélanie Joly spoke to reporters about the issue yesterday.
4: It's a question of protecting the workers in the cultural sector. And that is up to 900,000 people working in our creative industries, from film production to museums, etc. We need to be able, as a country, to have cultural policies to protect these workers.
1: And Anya Caradaglia joins us on the line as a tech policy reporter with the Canadian Press, and she's been following this story. Good morning.
5: Good morning.
1: What do we know about the changes to Canadian content laws the U.S. might have been asking for in trade talks?
5: So we don't have a whole lot of detail, but the Prime Minister has said that the issue was discoverability. So that is this idea of when you go onto a streaming service like Netflix, that the options you see include Canadian content. Now, the U.S. side has pointed to financial contributions as the issue, but the federal government has already said that it would backtrack for

0: those. So it does raise the question of whether the United States actually just wanted the entirety of the Online Streaming Act gone, but they have not confirmed that one way or another.
1: And so the U.S. is not, you haven't heard anything from the U.S., the U.S. not saying much.
0: I mean, the USTR said that the issue for them was about Netflix and other streaming services having to pay into Canadian content. But the government has already said that they would, that, you know, that maybe wouldn't quite happen the way that it's supposed to. So it's a little bit unclear, I guess, is the bottom line.
1: And yeah, before this latest trade dispute, the Online Streaming Act was controversial in the U.S. What were the issues?
0: So the U.S. has identified it as a trade irritant previously, and really their issue is that the law, because it attempts to bring streaming into kind of the digital age, and a lot of the focus is on the big streaming services, Netflix, Disney+, et cetera. So because so many of those companies are American, in the U.S. perspective, this law is aimed at, you know, U.S. tech companies, and they say that that's discriminatory. Now, the streamers themselves, a number of them, are already challenging those rules that we mentioned earlier about financial contributions. So it's also been controversial that way.
1: The Online Streaming Act had already been watered down, but discoverability is still part of it. Where does that stand now, and why is it important?
0: So where we are at now with that is that the CRTC has said that platforms have to make Canadian content available and discoverable on their platforms, but it hasn't said how or what exactly they have to do. It said that it's going to work with them to come up with kind of tailored specific rules for each platform, figure out what works with each platform. And that process hasn't started yet. So where we currently stand is that the, you know, the concept has been set out in the regulations, but there's really no specific rules. Like if I go on Netflix, there has to be, you know, a certain percentage of Canadian content in the options that I see or something like that.
1: Quebec has its own law about discoverability on streaming services. So remind us why French language programs need their own set of rules.
0: So the CRTC rules would also cover French content. The CRTC deals with that. Now, the Quebec government passed this law dealing specifically with discoverability of French content because, I mean, obviously, you know, Quebec content, French language content, as we're talking to Montreal, is extremely important in the province. Mm-hmm. But the question really, that law is also not, the law is in effect, but same thing, specific rules are not in effect. The regulations have to be developed. And there are also questions around jurisdiction because broadcasting is pretty clearly a federal jurisdiction. It's in front of the CRTC. There are questions about whether the law, once implemented, would actually stand or whether it would be challenged.
1: How significant are industries like film and TV to Canada's economy?
0: So the TV and film production sector is worth about $12 billion and about 180,000 people work in the industry. And that's according to an industry association of independent producers. But I think proponents also argue that, you know, the cultural value is just as important. So they point to the importance of, you know, people being able to watch stories that are set in Canada that reflect Canadian values, that reflect our country, as opposed to just, you know, going on a streaming service and watching TV and movies that provide only the Hollywood or the American perspective.
1: Do you think this ongoing threat from the U.S. will boost public support for Canadian-made media?
0: I mean, we're already, you know, we're seeing support again for, you know, buying Canadian, mm-hmm. not buying American products, kind of, and supporting Canada's cultural industries and the French language kind of as a result of this. So, I mean, it's hard to predict. We don't have any data about whether people are, you know, canceling their Netflix and watching more Canadian content or anything like that. But there's no reason to believe that, you know, that wouldn't happen kind of in the same way that we're seeing with other products and services.
1: Right. I'm wondering though, because, we with time, with certain products and services, we realize that it's not so simple to detect what is truly Canadian. Is it the same thing with TV and film production?
0: Oh, yeah. I mean, yes, that is a complicated question that the CRTC has also been working on because we have these technical rules that define what is Canadian content. We have point systems, et cetera. But then, you know, obviously there's other shows that are made by Canadian directors or Canadian writers that might not fit that criteria. So the question of what exactly counts as Canadian.

0: and is definitely a little bit of a complicated one to answer sometimes.
1: Anya, thanks for joining us this morning.
0: Thank you so much.
1: Anya Cardeglia is a tech policy reporter with the Canadian Press. It is 6:18. We are sitting at actually 16 degrees. I said 18. I gave us a couple of degrees at 6 o'clock. I was ad-libbing. It's 16 degrees right now, 17 downtown. Eventually, though, it will be

0: down high of 26 today. So it'll be 18 at some point today. But it's 16 or 17 degrees right now, mainly clear skies, depending on where you are. It is 14 degrees. You're seeing some fog this morning in Morne Heights. It's 15 degrees, partly cloudy skies in Bromo. Either way, Lita, it is good running weather this
1: morning. It is. It is. And so many people are out and doing just that. And they're in tiny shorts, by the way. They're not fully clothed. If you're heading out on the bike route, I would suggest starting out with a layer, you know, a light layer, just until you've hit about, 10 minutes in, and then you're going to have to remove that layer. But right now, roads, beautiful. I look from North Shore to South Shore. South Shore is actually the first to slow down. I'm seeing that delays already forming for the start of the Mercier Bridge, a little bit for the Champlain Bridge, and the Victoria Bridge is actually pretty good, but with only one lane, you know, I never chance that route now that they have only one lane. If I'm coming in from the South Shore, St. Lambert area, but a lot of people are doing just that. No trains, no anything, but on the Montreal side of the bridge, Sean, I don't know if you've traveled in the bridge area, the bridge mill, Wellington area, everything's closed in the area. So, and it switches around often. They're doing a lot of the work on the water mains and the hydro in the area. And moving stuff around for the bridge Bonaventure.
0: So I try not to be in that area.
1: Yeah, good idea.
0: On foot or by car or by bike. So my view of that area is on the REM, just looking down and saying, oh, okay, well, there you go. That's
1: everything's
0: I'm sorry for everybody who has to be in all of that, but I just look down from the REM, and that's good enough for me.
1: And it really is a nice place to be. And I often suggest people from out of town take the REM over the Champlain Bridge and just look at our beautiful city.
0: Yeah, absolutely. It's a nice view, that's for sure. Thank you, Lita.
1: You're welcome.
0: 6:21. Neil Herland is here with the Business Report. Good morning.
2: Good morning, Sean.
0: Canada's new counter tariffs will take effect in a couple of weeks from now. What's the reaction?
2: So reaction to the new tariff list is quite mixed. Provinces are generally supportive, but some industries, especially the forestry sector in BC, are worried. As we've been reporting, Canada will tariff $27.6 billion worth of American goods with tariffs of 15, 25, or 50% on a range of products. It all starts the day after Labor Day on September 8th. The list includes seafood, paper products, furniture, clothing, tools, even motorcycles. And to help cushion the blow for Canadians, the federal government will also spend $7.5 billion to support workers and businesses. Now, Canada's largest private sector union, Unifor, says it welcomes the federal support for Canadian workers, but adds that the measures unveiled by Ottawa still fall short of what's needed by failing to address gaps in the EI system. It wants the government to lower qualifying hours for part-time and seasonal workers. Canada's major banks are shielded from direct tariff costs, but they could face loan defaults from customers and businesses. The heads of Bank of Montreal and Scotia say the risks are manageable. And finally, the White House issued a response saying Canada chose unreasonable demands, walkbacks, and flat-out rejection during the negotiations.
0: All right. As we know, tributes are pouring in for Dolly Parton, the singer, Neil, but she's also being celebrated as a businesswoman. Tell us more about that.
2: Yeah, so Dolly Parton died yesterday, of course, at the age of 80. And besides her incredible music, she was also a savvy entrepreneur, blazing a trail for other women like Martha Stewart and Beyoncé by turning her name into a big business brand. In 1966, when her contract with Combine Music expired, she founded her own publishing company with her uncle and manager, Bill Owens. This pivotal decision allowed her to retain the publishing rights to her songwriting catalog early in her career, giving her creative control and earning royalties directly, which was incredibly rare for singers, especially women at the time. In 1974, she famously refused to sell or hand over half of the publishing rights for I Will Always Love You to Elvis's manager. And she co-owned Dollywood, her theme park in Pigeon Forge, Tennessee. I still have to go there. It's on my bucket list.
0: Yeah.
2: She also founded Sand Dollar Productions, the company behind the movie 9 to 5 and the beloved TV show Buffy the Vampire Slayer. Now throw in Dolly-themed merchandise and licensing, and her estate is now estimated at $650 million.
0: Wow.
2: And finally, there are still projects in the works. For example, a biographical musical about her life opens on Broadway on January 19th.
0: There you go.

0: So Dolly Parton, the singer, the businesswoman. There's some conversations online about Dolly Parton, the boss, as well. And essentially, it's what you see is what you get. And she really did care about the people she worked with. And there's a lot. There's a lot of different tributes and different Dolly Parton. People knew her in different ways. A lot of people obviously know who her as a singer and also as a businesswoman. But we were hearing a lot of the different ways people know and are remembering Dolly Parton.
1: And Sean, what's your favorite Dolly song?
0: Oh, it's actually a duet with Kenny Rogers, "Islands in the Stream."
1: Oh, I
0: like
1: love the
0: other. I like all her, a lot of her music, but
1: I actually have that song right now. Do you want to hear a few moments of it?
0: I actually have it on my phone, but anyway, go ahead.
1: Okay. I don't know if is that coming through.
0: No,
1: or not?
0: It's not coming through. But then you know what?
2: Sing it, Neil.
0: Yeah,
1: I had this. You don't want to hear me sing it. I had it queued up, but I'm just not good at the technology here.
0: There
1: in
0: you
1: the
0: go.
1: Booth,
0: okay, but, that's okay. But you know, I think we have it, so we'll probably get to it a little later in the program, and we will talk to you in the next half hour.
1: Okay, take care.
0: That is Neil Herland with the business report. If you were to sing it, is he Dolly? Am I Kenny? Are we playing roles?
3: True,
0: like, you know, like,
3: know.
0: You know,
4: we should
0: play
4: just
0: roles.
4: All sing it, the three of us.
0: Exactly.
3: Lita, that is a terrible idea. I will, I'll do the drums or something. I'm not going to be singing.
0: I'll
3: rub my nails together.
0: Exactly, that'll work.
3: And that would have the first time we would have had music during a business report, though, I think.
0: Yeah.
3: Missed opportunity there.
0: Yeah, I know.
3: Have we had music before?
0: Maybe next time. Anyway, we'll play some more music later on in the show. Right now, Jay, we're going to talk about sports. We're going to get into some baseball. It's a kids game, and Canada has some kids playing pretty well.
3: Yeah, so the annual Little League World Series is underway in Williamsport, Pennsylvania. A lot of fun, this one. Canada, though, let's be honest, doesn't traditionally have a ton of success at this tournament. This year, Canada is being represented by a bunch of 12-year-olds from Vancouver's Little Mountain. Their tournament started off with a slap in the face. They lost 7-0 to Korea. But then Canada pulled off a win against Australia, and then they scored a huge upset on Monday. They beat Panama in extra innings. That's despite not getting a hit through regulation play. But now here they were facing Korea again in an elimination game. South Korea, they've allowed 2 runs in the last 9 games. They don't give up a lot. So let's go to Canada's first inning. They already had a couple of players on base.
5: So 3 pitches in, an eventful start. And now Cruz Crepin on the ground, up the middle, center field, base hit. Mezarova to the plate. Rio Gil's throw offline. Here comes Felix Hoyano. 2-0 Canada.
3: So Canada built up a 5-0 lead. Korea got one back, and then they loaded the bases in the fourth inning, but Canada was able to get out of that jam. Then in Korea's final at-bat, they had something going. So it's 5-1. The bases were loaded again. Kian Sandhu, who started the game in center field, was pitching for Canada.
5: 1-2. Got him! Canada's underdog story continues.
3: Another upset win for Canada. So there will be ice cream, by the way, Sean. The coach has a deal. If the team scores 4 runs, at least 4 runs, he buys the boys some ice cream.
0: Oh,
3: so they got some against Australia, get some again against South Korea. Here's Kian Sandhu speaking with ESPN after the game.
6: I feel awesome, dude. It's like, it's crazy. I never thought we could go this far, but here we are.
3: I feel awesome, dude. That's what he said. So he started out a bit nervous. He's able to find his rhythm, though, on the mound. Manager came up to him after a walk, and he's like, "Hey, Kian, where's your smile? You're not smiling." And he made him smile. And then for the rest of the game, he had a big smile on his face. So here's Sandhu talking about how he sort of settled in and got the job done.
6: At the start, I was rocking a lot of people because I was kind of rushing. But then we had that mound visit, and I was like, I could just take my time. So I took my time, then I started throwing strikes, and then just shut them down.
3: So Canada is now 3-1. It's the first time since 1998 that Canada has won 3 games at the tournament, and they'll face Japan today. No easy feat. So a spot in the quarterfinals on the line. It's the first time a Canadian team has advanced this far at the Little League World Series since 2017. So go, boys, from Vancouver.
0: Absolutely. Thank you, Jay. John. It is 6:28 today. From the best of what on earth, both bats and wind turbines help fight the effects of climate change. But after Corey Lawson saw a turbine reduce a bat to a black banana peel, she set out to find another solution. That experience unlocked a years-long search to understand what was happening and how to fix it. The question looms, though. As we rush to add wind renewables to the grid, will turbines and bats ever be able to coexist in the same landscape?

0: guest host Anand Ram will try to figure that out. That is on What on Earth? Everywhere you get your CBC podcast. It also runs this afternoon at 2 o'clock on CBC Radio 1. 6:29, speaking of bananas, we are going to talk about bananas in the next half hour and how much bananas someone should eat, and that is after comments or advice a nutritionist gave on the air, and it sparked some debate, so we'll get into that after the 6:30 news. Right now, weather-wise, sunny this morning, mix of sun and cloud this afternoon, and a high of 26 degrees, humidex of 30. For tonight, partly cloudy and a low of 18. Morning Heights, a mix of sun and cloud for today, and high of 23 degrees, humidex 28. Lita.
1: They've just pulling away a stalled vehicle off the Metropolitan in the westbound direction. It's not a bad morning, though, even on the Metropolitan westbound, even with that stalled vehicle. We've got delays forming, though, down from the North Shore, especially on Highway 13, and especially through the roadwork area as you approach the 440.
2: 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Good morning, it's 6:30. I'm Rowan Kennedy with your CBC News from Montreal. Quebec manufacturers are thankful for government support to deal with the ongoing trade war with the U.S. The federal government rolling out a $7.5 billion support package. Also, Ottawa announced yesterday retaliatory tariffs that will take effect. Comes after the U.S. instituted its own 50% levies over the weekend. Francis Prévost heads government affairs at the Manufacturier and Exportateur du Québec, says the levies are hitting them twice when they import and export, and it's creating a lot of uncertainty.
3: Obviously concerned, but we have been in talks with the government ever since then. So there has been good listening on that part. We did mention that we needed financial aid for the manufacturing sector, and they have responded swiftly.
2: Canada's new retaliatory tariffs take effect September 8th. A 29-year-old man has died of his injuries after a suspected stabbing on Saturday in Côte-des-Neiges. He was found in an apartment on Dupuis Avenue near Victoria Avenue. He was rushed to hospital in critical condition and died yesterday. A 49-year-old man was arrested at the scene and then released by Montreal police, saying he's still considered a witness. Police also say this is the 18th homicide on the island of Montreal since the beginning of the year. And Quebec's Workplace Safety Board is looking into the death of a 27-year-old tree trimmer in Montreal yesterday. He was electrocuted around 10:30 while cutting a branch at a home on Francis Street in the Hanse-Cartierville borough. A spokesperson for the CNESST says the man came into contact with a low-voltage power line. He was then transported to hospital where he was pronounced dead. He worked for the tree maintenance company Albion Canada. CNESST inspectors were dispatched to the scene and no other people were injured in the incident. Parents in the Gaspé say the lack of available childcare spaces is stopping them from returning to work. According to the latest Quebec data, more than 300 children in the region are waiting for a daycare spot. As Jenna Badoso now reports, families mobilized outside elected officials' offices yesterday.
4: About 25 parents and children gathered with signs outside CAC MNA Stéphane Sainte-Croix's office in Gaspé. Francis Paquin, a parent, says he struggles to find a work-life balance without childcare. We have to be flexible to make it work, he says, adding it often requires him or his partners taking time off work, which is costly. Parents have four demands, that all children receive a spot in subsidized care, improving working conditions for childcare workers, allow all qualified childcare workers to work without discrimination, and for benefits under the Quebec Parental Insurance Plan to be extended for parents staying at home due to a lack of daycare spots. MNA for Gaspé, Stéphane Sainte-Croix, welcomed them into his office and heard what they had to say. We need to take the time to get to the bottom of this, he says. But he also emphasized the need for childcare in the region shouldn't compromise the quality of infrastructure or care in daycares. Jenna Badoso, CBC News, Montreal.
2: Quebec City has begun cutting down trees in anticipation for tramway work on René-Lévesque Boulevard. The first of about 50 trees were felled on the street yesterday. Work this week will focus on the area near Grand Théâtre. Mayor Bruno Marchand is promising to plant 30 trees for each one they cut down.
5: Il y a personne aujourd'hui à Québec qui est content de voir des arbres abattus. Personne, qu'on soit pro-tramway, qu'on soit anti-tramway, il y a personne qui fait c'est une bonne nouvelle.
2: He says, whether people are anti or pro-tramway, he says no one is happy about what's happening. But he says this project

0: will make Quebec City better, even though there are short-term effects we don't like. Construction on this tramway, meanwhile, expected to start next year. The Quebec Lifesaving Society says it's worried about the number of drownings in the province so far this year. In a new report, it says 57 people have died after suspected drownings, five less than the total number last year. The group says three quarters of those have been in rivers and lakes, and 76% were men. It says alcohol is involved in a lot of those cases, and it says a lack of supervision and a lack of life jackets as well are also factors. And finally, Montreal is falling short of its waste management targets, according to the city's Auditor General. The annual report by the office says 55% of waste material generated by Montrealers still ends up in landfill, well above the 15% the city is targeting by 2030. Atefe Paridar has more on that.
1: Montreal's Auditor General André Cossette says if the city doesn't reach its long-term waste diversion target, it could pay a significant price. Cossette says the risk would include the need for additional investments and environmental impacts. The report also points to problems closer to home. Boroughs don't have adequate monitoring to effectively oversee garbage collection. Illegal dumping complaints have also surged in some areas. In Mercier-Hochelaga-Maisonneuve, there were more than 4,000 complaints in 2025, about 1,000 more than the previous year. Projet Montréal City Councillor Sylvain Ouellet says the city needs to make changes based on each borough.
2: So we need to adapt our strategy district by district, borough by borough, and smaller than that, even streets by streets.
1: Because the Auditor General recommends better oversight and coordination for Montreal to reach its zero waste management target. Atsefe Padidar, CBC News, Montreal.
0: And that was your CBC News from Montreal.
3: Thank you, Rowan Kennedy from the CBC Montreal Newsroom. Good morning. I'm Sean Henry. 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This half hour, it is 6:36. It is Wednesday, August 26th. We are sitting at 16 degrees near the airport, mainly clear sky, 17 downtown. Morne Heights, it's 14 degrees, fog, Bromont, 15 degrees, partly cloudy skies. Text us anytime, 514-566-9066. Question for you this morning, how much fruit is too much? Is there even such a thing? Those are the questions that some Quebecers have been wrestling with lately. A nutrition expert will share her approach to giving recommendations coming up in just a moment. And of course, we want you to weigh into that conversation. Neil Herland will be back with more business news. He is going to be talking about SpaceX and its plans to build the biggest launch site on Earth. Jay Turnbull will have sports as well. First, over to Lita Paulson.
4: And the need for sunglasses this morning, very bright in some areas. Watch out, we have a traffic jam now. That's the Montreal side of the Champlain Bridge from Outwater up to the Turcot Interchange. Ongoing issue in that interchange right now. So braking, very important that you realize this is going to happen as you come over the bridge passing Nuns Island. Again, you're going to have to brake around the Outwater area. Public transit, by the way, including the REM over the Champlain Bridge, working very well.
3: Thank you, Lita. Sunny this morning, a mix of sun and cloud this afternoon for Montreal, and a high of 26 degrees with a humidex 30. Partly cloudy for tonight and a low of 18. Bromont, a mix of sun and cloud for the day and a high of 24 degrees, humidex 29. Partly cloudy for tonight and a low of 13. It's coming up on 6:38. One fruit is on many Quebecers' minds these days and making the rounds in media and social media. People have been debating bananas. Recently, a well-known nutritionist went on a radio show and gave the host some advice about how many bananas she should be eating, saying that half a banana a day was enough. That raised the question, when is it okay to tell people what they can and cannot eat? We're asking Sylvia Santosa to weigh in. She is a nutritional scientist, professor in the Department of Health, Kinesiology, and Applied Physiology at Concordia University. She studies obesity and nutrition. Good morning. Thanks for talking to us.
5: Good morning. Thanks for having me.
3: What's your reaction to the banana debate that's been making the rounds lately in Quebec media and social media too?
5: Well, I think that I understand why people are maybe why people have latched onto this. And I think that the idea is that there's like a kind of like a simple message there that people have said, oh, well, is three bananas actually too much? Or their reaction that

0: the host had in the clip that I saw.
1: Mm-hmm.
0: You know, someone was kind of, yeah. So that's probably why it's become so popular. We in the public, we like to have like nice, simple messages. So when there's a kind of like a, that sort of sound bite that goes out like that, then it's an easy thing for people to say, oh, well, let's just focus in on that mm-hmm. rather than the entire thing.
1: We should point out the nutritionist around this conversation has since pointed out that she was talking about how many bananas someone with a specific condition should eat. She was talking about that host and that their diet and their issues with bloating. So she did come on yesterday to another radio show and saying it was really specific to that host that she was speaking to. That said, what is your opinion? Is there a problem with eating 3 bananas a day?
0: It's not about eating the 3 bananas a day. I think that it can be fine for some people, maybe not so fine for others. It depends on the context in which that individual of overall concerns and like the overall assessment. We really have to understand what the context is in terms of if what an individual's overall health concerns are. Whether they have food intolerances, whether there's, some underlying medical conditions that we need to be concerned about. So to generalize that, 3 bananas a day is not necessarily a bad thing. I think we try and encourage variety in the diet, but at the same time, a lot of us don't eat enough fruits and vegetables. Mm-hmm. So, you know, I think it depends.
1: Yeah, I think that was also pointed out in the conversation when the nutritionist was clarifying, but pointing out exactly what she was saying about with all of this banana conversation that already the Quebecers are not eating enough fruit per day. Is there ever a situation, though, where people need to limit or watch their intake of a fruit like bananas?
0: Well, I think we have to be careful. So, there are times where you look at a person's diet and you say, oh, well, you know, make suggestions basically saying, oh, well, maybe one fruit or certain foods might be better choices than other foods. But it's not to say that eating any one food is like a bad thing, right? Mm-hmm. And so I think that we have to be a little bit careful about communicating dietary advice and how we say it.
1: Right. Should people be worried about the amount of sugar in fruit? We're talking about natural sugars here.
0: Yeah. So I think the issue is that comparing like a half a banana to 4 sugar cubes can create an impression that eating a banana is equivalent to eating 4 cubes of sugar. But I think that we have to understand that in terms of having like a whole food, eating whole foods, it's very different than having 4 cubes of sugar. So I think that we need to communicate we can communicate the amount of sugar the amount of carbohydrates or sugar in a banana, mm-hmm. but making that direct comparison to having 4 pieces of table sugar is not the same thing.
1: What advice would you have for parents wondering how much fruit to feed their kids, how to vary what kind of fruit they feed their kids? What would you tell them?
0: Well, I think that a nice way of looking at it is to eat the rainbow is what we often say.
1: Okay.
0: It's that, you know, you have fruits that are different colors. And so it's nice to have fruits of different colors throughout the day. Not to say that you can't have fruits of one color mm-hmm. in one day. It's not, you know, that's not the issue. Is that I think that we have to have, it's nice to have some variety in our diets. But if your child only wants to eat bananas and that's what they're getting, and if they're not eating bananas, for example, they're going to be eating candy, then have those bananas.
1: Right. More fruits than vegetables? What's the balance for you?
0: You know, the idea is here that I think that a lot of people don't even get enough
1: of anything
0: to begin with. So if you're not getting enough fruits or vegetables, trying to divide how many fruits and how many vegetables

0: throughout the day is maybe a little bit too restrictive. I think okay. the focus should be on getting those fruits and vegetables. And then if you're already having a lot of fruits and vegetables, maybe putting some variety in there of foods that you like.
1: There you go. As a nutrition scientist, what do you think about specialists telling someone they're eating too much of a certain food? I'm just talking about overall now.
0: Yeah, I think that we have to be somewhat careful about communicating nutrition in a way that makes people afraid of individual foods. We already know, for example, that we don't eat enough fruits and vegetables, and it takes away from the conversation that people should be having about eating those fruits and vegetables by focusing on being afraid of eating certain fruits and vegetables. Or certain foods, I should say. And I think that when you focus on a particular food or whichever, sometimes it can be a little bit restrictive
1: right.
0: in a way, because we don't want to, I think we have to look at the whole diet.
1: Mm-hmm.
0: We have to look at the entire diet, and in looking at the entire diet and making our assessments, that's when we can make recommendations. In nutrition, the mantra is generally everything in moderation, with maybe some exceptions.
1: Right.
0: But we do want to try and keep moderation in our diet to have that varied amount of food so that we can have a varied amount of vitamins, minerals, and nutrients throughout the day.
1: Hmm. How did the approach of experts evolve in the last decade or so regarding giving people advice about what to eat?

0: minerals and nutrients throughout the day.
1: How did the approach of experts evolve in the last decade or so regarding giving people advice about what to eat?
0: In general, there are with research, we have evolutions in our guidelines and things. For example, with fruits and vegetables, we know that there's a good correlation of fruit and vegetable consumption with the prevention of cancer, for example. So we have more information about how, like maybe what foods to eat to prevent certain conditions or diseases. We have better information about what foods we can eat to be able to treat or address certain medical concerns.
1: Right. What does this conversation, this debate, tell us about the attitudes around dieting these days?
0: Well, you know,
1: dieting and food consumption and just people's food choices.
0: Yeah, so I think that there's a lot of misconceptions out there. There's various fad diets. There's various trends, right? So I think that it's one of those things that we have to understand that people have varied diets. Some diets suit some people better than others. And in essentially making those nutrition recommendations, we really need to assess the entire person. It's not just about diet sometimes. Sometimes it's about various behaviors. Sometimes it's about underlying medical conditions. We don't know what a person has or what their medical history is just looking at a person. So I think that it's important that we make those kind of nutrition recommendations and we assess an entire person and their medical history and their habits. And it's just like a lot goes into there in order to be able to make those recommendations.
1: Before you go, how do you keep up with some of the information that circulates on social media? I know we're talking about a comment that was, or advice that was made on live radio that made the rounds, but just social media as a whole, how do you keep up with some of the advice circulating out there?
0: Oh, I don't think it's even possible.
1: But you're trying.
0: There's just so many trends out there. And so many people giving nutrition advice because everybody eats. So it's one of those common things that and people want to know about nutrition.
1: Yeah.
0: And the new information surrounding nutrition can be so confusing. I think it's very difficult and probably pretty much impossible to be able to keep up with whatever trends there are going on out there.
1: There you go. Well, we appreciate your time this morning. Thanks for joining us.
0: Thank you so much for having me.
1: That was Sylvia Santosa, a nutritional scientist, professor in the Department of Health, Kinesiology, and Applied Physiology at Concordia University. Your thoughts, 514-566-9066. Lita.
2: It's just such a perfect package, that banana. I mean, you can keep it in the car with you, you can take it on the metro. It just is in its own packaging. It's just wonderful. Right now, just had to weigh in on that, Sean, because there's just not a lot going on right now. But I'm noticing North Shore of Montreal, very busy, all the way from the Vachon Bridge right down to the Bisson Bridge. That's the first of the major routes from the North Shore to pack in. And then we have that problem, too, on the Montreal side of the Champlain Bridge continues up to the Turcotte Interchange. Please be prepared to brake at Atwater.
1: Thank you. 6:49, Neil Herland is back with more business news. Good morning.
3: Good morning, Sean.
1: SpaceX plans to build the biggest launch site on Earth. Where's it going?
3: It's going along the southern coast of Louisiana. SpaceX, the company that Elon Musk founded, has just announced it will spend $100 billion to construct a massive spaceport. They're calling it Starbase Louisiana. I can just hear Captain Picard saying the name out loud. It will be used to launch the massive Starship rockets, which will send up Starlink satellites and those planned missions to the moon and Mars. SpaceX currently operates four main launch facilities across the U.S., two in Florida, one in California, and the other in Texas. The new location offers access to an abundant supply of natural gas, which is actually the fuel that the Starship rockets use. And being on the southern Gulf Coast gives them a safe path to launch directly over open water. Construction begins next year, and the first launches are expected in 2029. This project could really make Louisiana a major hub for the space industry, transforming the state's economy.
1: a new theme park coming to the Paris region, and the focus will be

0: a popular Japanese cartoon. And give us some details.
1: Yeah, the French President Emmanuel Macron and the Crown Prince of Saudi Arabia, Mohammed bin Salman, have both agreed to build a $7 billion theme park near Paris. The theme park will focus on Dragon Ball Z, a beloved anime franchise. It will create about 22,000 jobs. In fact, the proposal calls for three theme parks to be built near Paris. It's not clear what the different parks will offer. Saudi Arabia already has a Dragon Ball Z theme park, and this project is part of an effort by the Saudis to develop more investments outside of oil. A Saudi entertainment and investment group will finance the project. On the Platform X, Macron said, "Nothing like this has been seen since Disneyland Paris," referring, of course, to another major theme park in the region, which begs the question, how many theme parks can Paris support? There's also, of course, the Asterix Park, based on the popular cartoon franchise.
0: You go. All right, Neil, last half hour, we did the audience a favor and we did not sing Islands in the stream. Because we can't, but and shouldn't, unless we're tapping, but here you go.

0: Yeah, that song really harkens back to the days of easy listening and just, you know, the carefree days of the mid-1980s, you know, while Michael Jackson was doing... Michael Jackson was doing the moonwalk, but Dolly and Kenny were just, you know, humming along.
1: Yeah, it's wonderful. Thank you, Neil. We'll talk to you tomorrow.
0: You're welcome.
1: That is Neil Herland with the Business News. 514-566-9066 if you want to share your thoughts. We'll take them throughout the morning.
2: I think my favorite song
1: you think
2: is Jolene.
1: Yes.
2: I love Jolene.
1: Yes.
2: It's a great one.
1: It's a great one. Jay, there are changes on the horizon for the PWHL.
2: Well, there might be. Okay. There's a lot of chatter about Mark Walther, of course. Here I am walking on Neil's business report. Walther is the owner of the Professional Women's Hockey League. I've been there since the very start. However, Walther's businesses are under scrutiny in tax fraud investigations. Federal investigators are looking at loans between his insurance companies and businesses with ties to Walther. So the billionaire is originally from Chicago. He owns stakes in several professional sports teams, including the LA Dodgers, who just won the World Series back-to-back, beating the Toronto Blue Jays, of course. The Los Angeles Lakers, get into them in a second. WNBA's Los Angeles Sparks, Chelsea in the English Premier League, and the Formula One team Cadillac F1. So he likes sports, and he likes spending money on sports. About those Lakers, so Walther bought them, bought the controlling stake in the franchise from the Buss family last year for nearly $14 billion Canadian. That's a crazy amount of money. But he basically flipped the team just recently for a tiny profit. He's selling the team for $17 billion. So that's a nice little turn. That sale, though, has yet to be approved by the NBA's Board of Governors. So a spokesperson for Walther says the Dodgers are not for sale. What about the PWHL? Well, Walther owns a league, as I mentioned, meaning he owns all 12 teams, because yes, there are now 12 teams in the league. They expanded again in the offseason. They'll be having 12 teams this season. Mm-hmm. So far, though, it looks like Walther has no intention, at least that's what they're saying, of selling the PWHL. A member of the PWHL's advisory board told the Canadian Press there are no plans to sell it or change the ownership structure in any way. So I guess watch the story as it unfolds, because I think he has a lot on his plate, as Mr. Walther, and I think he's going to be looking, it sounds like, looking for some money to shore up things. Selling some of these big assets might be on the horizon for him.
1: Thank you, Jay.
2: Thanks, Sean.
1: It is 6:54. We'll be revisiting an interview on their show today with Dolly Parton right here at 10 o'clock on CBC Radio 1 and the CBC Listen app. We're going to replay Islands Industry. We're going to play from the beginning. How's that? We're going to play from the beginning and all the way through. Here it is.

0: Bit of Dolly Parton and Kenny Rogers with Islands in the Stream. 6:58. Rowan Kennedy is here with news headlines.
1: Good morning. Well, just a couple days before class starts, and provincial police say they're on high alert around schools, especially reminding drivers to be careful as children head back to class. And we've also got groups, including Piéton Québec and Vélo Québec, saying pedestrian safety should be top of mind, also heading into the school year, but also heading into a provincial election coming up. They're calling on the province to prioritize strong safety measures, especially for heavy vehicles that minimize the risk of deadly collisions that we've seen so many of over the past few years. Last year alone, 75 pedestrians, 12 cyclists lost their lives in accidents. So we'll have those stories coming up.
2: We have a delay right now in the Metropolitan in the eastbound direction, just around a stalled vehicle around the Le Corder area. I'm seeing delays coming in from the south shore for the Jacques-Cartier Bridge, though, all the way onto the span, but right over it, onto the Montreal side, and also as you travel over the Victoria Bridge, too, a difficult ride with that only single one lane until September 10th. They'll alternate it, of course.

0: This is Daybreak. I'm Sean Henry. World Report is next.
1: This is World Report. Good morning, I'm Martina Fitzgerald. We begin with developing news from Pakistan and a warning to our listeners. The details of this story are disturbing. At least 14 babies have died in a fire at a hospital nursery. It happened at the Pakistan Institute of Medical Sciences in Islamabad. At least one baby was rescued. Officials say the fire started after an air conditioning unit exploded inside the nursery. This woman was at the hospital when the fire broke out.

0: 866-9066. Over to Lita Polson with the morning commute.
1: Pretty basic drive for you if you're traveling on the Champlain Bridge. Slows from Milan, slows on the Montreal side at the Turcotte interchange, but they cleared away the problem, and slows again from Sherbrooke down to a problem on DeCary north around the Parry area in the center lane.
0: Rowan Kennedy is here with news headlines.
2: Good morning, Sean. We've got a story about a Montreal-based lawyer who, in Winnipeg, her card was flagged for public safety concerns at a bar, and then she was banned from other places. She's asking some questions, demanding answers from the company that runs the software system that scans those cards. It's put into a system, and then you're deemed a public safety threat. We've also got another story about protest yesterday in the Gaspé for more daycare spots. They say a lack of childcare spaces is stopping many parents from returning to work. Sean.
0: Thank you. Sunny this morning, a mix of sun and cloud this afternoon, and a high of 26 with the humidex 30, partly cloudy for tonight, and a low of 18 for Montreal. Warren Heights, a mix of sun and cloud, and a high of 23 degrees, humidex 28. Partly cloudy, fog patches developing overnight, and a low of 14. With the start of school, stressed out parents are flooding stores, fighting for binders, calculators, and combination locks. But what about their kids? It's not uncommon for students to feel a few back-to-school jitters. But what if it's more than that? Dr. Nadia Alam is filling in for our usual house doctor, Peter Lynch. She's a family doctor and an anesthetist. Good morning.
3: Good morning. Oh. How are you doing?
0: Good. Anesthetist. I got it right, right?
3: You did. Yeah, okay. That was perfect.
0: Thank you. Listen, this past weekend, I was walking around a mall, and the stores were full of kids and parents with their lists getting binders and books and everything.
3: Oh, absolutely. It's the wild, wild west out there right now, yeah. And it's gotten pretty dramatic. I am proud of myself. This is the first year, so my oldest kid is 16. It's taking me this long to get it right. This is the first year that my kids have had their eye checks, their dental checks, their haircuts, except for one, their haircuts in time, in addition to the usual stuff you have to buy.
0: Huh.
3: And this makes me think I've forgotten something.
0: Uh-oh. Well, you might, but in your case, you're in Ontario, so you have till after Labor Day, right?
3: Yes, ours starts just after Labor Day. Why? When do they start in Montreal?
0: Any day now.
3: No. Oh, man. So it's much worse in your neck of the woods.
0: Absolutely. So, and with that, what are you hearing from parents at this time of the year?
3: So it's interesting. I've been a family doctor now for about 15, 16, 17 years. I'm losing track of time. Every year, more and more parents are asking, all right, my kid's stressed about school. When do I need to be stressed about them stressing about school, right? What is normal anxiety versus clinical anxiety? When do I book an appointment with you for my kid?
0: So what is the answer to that?
3: So I usually tell them normal anxiety, and this is from a variety of sources, including sick kids and psychologists who specialize in children's mental health. Normal anxiety is very focused. So it's around a particular event, the start of school, a new grade, a new school, tests coming up, things like that. So events, very specific, focused events. Normal anxiety may start a few days before the event, maybe even a week before the event. But as the event continues and the kid kind of gets into the hang of it, their anxiety dissipates and they go back to feeling like their usual baseline self. Now, during this time, normal anxiety does not interfere with your daily life. So you're still eating well, you're sleeping well, you're active, you're hanging out with your friends. Clinical anxiety is a different beast. It is persistent, so it does not settle down, it's more intense, and it interferes with daily life. So they're not sleeping well, they're not eating well. If you notice that your kid's losing weight inexplicably, those are reasons for alarm. If their personality is shifting, they're withdrawing, not just from their family, right? I'm used to being ignored by my high school kids. But if they're withdrawing from their friends, that's when I start paying even more attention, right? Because that's not normal. This is the time between age 10 and 20, you go from being a kid to an independent adult. Your family's not the center of your universe anymore. Your social pack is. Your friends are your social circle. And if you start dropping

0: away from them. That's a big deal for a kid.
1: Let me ask you this. Do you think kids are more prone to be anxious these days, or are we as a society more open and more aware of it and recognize it more?
0: I've been answering that question quite a bit lately, and I used to go back and forth, but I think they are growing up in an unprecedented time, right? Where there is not just more discussion around anxiety. Thank goodness there's more discussion around how you feel and how you deal with stress. And it's important to remember, in a country as multicultural as ours, cultural expression of anxiety, cultural definitions of anxiety are really important. So there may be some underreporting that's also happening, right? So these self-reported surveys where they say about 1 in 3 Canadian kids, Canadian teens and preteens, experience clinical anxiety requiring attention from doctors like myself or nurse practitioners or therapists. This is from self-reported surveys, and we know that over the last 10 to 15 years, it's gotten worse. But our kids are also facing a lot of information about that leads to a sense of a lack of safety. So things like gun violence, politics, climate change, trauma, they may be experiencing bullying or know of people who are experiencing bullying or cyberbullying, which is even worse, which has worse outcomes than regular bullying. So they're facing all of that in addition to the regular stuff. What am I going to do with my life? How do I get good grades? How do I work hard? How do I make it into my rep basketball team, et cetera? So they're facing a lot more than I did when I was growing up.
1: What do you tell parents who feel they can't get through to their kids when telling them not to worry so much?
0: I ask them, what do they notice about themselves when they're in a highly stressful situation? Do they feel overwhelmed? Do they feel afraid? Do they get kind of like a tunnel vision? How good are they listening to other people who come to them and say, what's going on? Why aren't you listening to me? Here, let me tell you how to fix things. Right. Kids have a harder time, right? During this time, they're becoming adults. Their brains are still developing. They're learning to regulate their emotions. There is a part of our brain that's protected us through evolution. It's called the amygdala. When you feel threatened and when you're worried about something, your amygdala just goes into overdrive. And it's your alarm system. And when that goes into overdrive, the thinking, rational part of your brain kind of freezes. So it's not that your child's not listening. Mm-hmm. Their brain's trying to keep them safe from what feels overwhelming or threatening. Yeah. And it can include physical symptoms, or it could include things like melting down and withdrawing. So being present for your kid, recognizing this, being patient with it, and then being present makes a big difference. There's a lot parents can do to help.
1: What about the flip side? What if a child is part of a family where, I mean, you've seen it on the internet, you know, mom, dad, I'm not feeling well, I'm feeling anxious. Oh, you have nothing to be anxious about. You know, when I was your age, and you've seen it, and we laugh about it, and on social media, but it's serious if these concerns are dismissed.
0: It is. It is 100%. It's the fastest way to get your kid to stop engaging with you. Don't, because it's invalidating, right? Kids at this time, they're feeling a lot. They're feeling, some of the therapists call it big emotions. I just

0: course, I walked uphill both ways to school. That sort of stuff. It's it dismisses, just like you said, you hit the nail on the head. It dismisses what the reality and the validity of what the child is feeling, what the teen is feeling, what the young adult is feeling. So being present for them, don't let yourself be distracted by the noise. So put away the phone, yes. Put away your TV show, stop answering those work emails. They'll still hang out. Don't worry, you can get back to it later. But listen to your kid. Pay attention to them. Look at them. This is that golden moment when your kid turns to you. This is that golden moment to lay down the foundation of a lifelong relationship. And listening to them and validating them is the most important thing. And kids have identified that in surveys. They said the number one thing their parents can do to help them is listen and validate how they're feeling. The number one thing that turns them off that their parents do to increase their stress, tell them what to do.
1: There you go. Okay. Dr. Allen, we have to leave it there for today. Thanks for joining us this morning.
0: No problem. Have a great day.
1: That was Dr. Nadia Allen filling in for our house doctor, Peter Lin. 721, here's Lita.
2: Wow, she is a super, super parent. Right now, I'm just looking at delays down to the LaFontaine Tunnel. If you have your teenager in the car with you, you get 43 minutes of time with reduced speed all the way down and through the LaFontaine Tunnel. It's pretty good coming into town on the tunnel. The Jacques-Cartier Bridge is going to add about 15 minutes to your trip. The Victoria Bridge, you know about that one with one lane, and the Champlain all the way back to the Milan area. So, Sean, we are seeing significant slowdowns this morning.
1: Lita, yeah. We were talking about social media with Dr. Allam, and something else popped up on my social media feed yesterday. It's actually an archived report from Radio Canada from 1976.
2: Oh, cool.
1: And what it was about is the fact that on August 15th, 1976, or a little late for the 50th anniversary, but 50 years ago this month, yeah. It became mandatory for anyone sitting in the front of a vehicle to wear a seatbelt.
2: Ah, and very important. Probably one of the most important advancements in safety.
1: Yeah.
2: To keep us locked in.
1: People had mixed opinions about it back then. But the report said that back then, the fine for not wearing a seatbelt was $10 plus fees. Okay.
2: It's changed a bit
1: now. Yeah, and today, if you were to translate that, it's $53 according to an online calculator that I found, a rough estimate. But of course, as you said, the fines are much stiffer.
2: Much.
1: If you don't wear your seatbelt, I'm on the SAAQ's website right now. And penalties, if you fail to buckle up, a fine of $200 to $300.
2: Yes.
1: And 3 demerit points.
2: Yes.
1: If a seatbelt has been removed, modified, or made unusable, a fine of $200 to $300. You're also responsible, of course, if you're the driver, to make sure your passengers are wearing their seatbelt.
2: I don't know how many times I've turned around and said, put your belts on.
1: Right.
2: Put
1: and specifically for passengers under 16. Years of age, if they're caught, they're not buckled up, fine of $80 to $100 and 3 demerit points.
2: Oh, and you also in taxis or ride shares also have to belt up too.
1: That's
2: so
1: right.
2: And so, you know what? And it's logical. You would want to belt up so you don't slide around on the seat. And B, have issues if you have an accident.
1: Right. And it wasn't until 1990 that drivers in the back seat were legally required to wear their seatbelt as well. So it was that was in 1990. Mm-hmm. And I was just thinking about the this specific conversation when I saw that that piece of video show up on my social media feed. I was thinking of when I moved to the Bahamas. I moved to the Bahamas briefly in 2002. Days after I moved in 2002, Lita, it became the law to wear your seatbelt.
2: Okay. Oh,
1: in 2002. All right. So these things are not so far, not so long ago.
2: It is. You know what? A lot of people I've seen this rebellion. Like, I'm not going to wear my seatbelt, and they keep it in the back of them. Very bad idea.
1: It's important. You will get a very hefty fine. So everyone keep that in mind. Be safe out there. Mm-hmm. And Rowan was talking about this. He's going to have this in his newscast. Police forces across the province reminding people it's back to school. So keep that in mind as you are making your way out and about. So some very important advice.
2: Slow down even more.
1: Yeah. Thank you, Lita. It is 7:24. Jay Turnbull is here with sports. And Jay, down in New York, the U.S. Open continues and some Canadians were playing.
3: Yes, let's start with mixed doubles. So this is not the most popular part of the tournament, but it's still fun. It's a lot more fun than it used to be, actually. It's been around for some time. Mixed doubles has been for years.

0: but it's getting more attention now because the tournament was modified last year, allowing more singles players to play. In tennis, you have sort of double specialists. I think Gabriela Dabrowski from Canada. But often the world's best singles players stick to singles, but now some big name singles players are teaming up. So a lot more star power, a lot more people want to watch when you have Novak Djokovic pairing up with world number one Aryna Sabalenka. The pair lost yesterday, by the way, but still a lot of people are watching. It's now a 2-day tournament held before the main draws. The matches, except for the final, are shorter. That means, you know, less wear and tear on the players. That was a big thing. I mean, there's a lot of tennis to play, as we spoke about this a lot, Sean.
1: Mm-hmm.
0: How tough it is in the tennis season for players to travel around. So you have to add a mixed doubles tournament to that. It's just a bit too much. So yesterday, Felix Auger-Aliassime was on court with his partner from the Philippines, Alex Ayala, the darling of the Philippines. They were up against Frenchman Gael Monfils and Ukrainian Elena Svitolina. This one was over in 40 minutes.
2: That's a perfect start for Mr. and Mrs. Monfils. Off and running here at the US Open Mixed Doubles. Commanding performance.
0: Yes, Svitolina's work partner is also her husband. Mm. So they're married. Monfils, by the way, turning 40 on September 1st. This is his last go around. He said goodbye to the French Open earlier in the year. So here they are speaking on court after their win.
3: Is it easier or is it harder that your doubles partner is also your life partner?
4: Happy wife, happy life. She's a tough one. She's actually, you know, a big fighter, and then what I, you know, is what I like. I think I'm a big fan, actually, of hers.
3: It's a shame that it's our first time, actually, that we're playing together. He's more fun, you know, in a way. And, you know, I mean, you've seen all the dance moves over the years, I guess. And me, I'm more like, you know, focus and not losing.
0: Yeah, Monfils is a bit of an entertainer. We'll miss him on the court. Mm-hmm. So Felix Auger-Aliassime's run in mixed lasted only one match. And Svitolina and Monfils advancing to the semifinals after they won another one after that. On the Canadian side, coming up later on, we'll actually have Gabriela Dabrowski, who lost in mixed doubles. Leila Fernandez had to withdraw because her partner, Frances Tiafoe, injured a toe. Today, singles qualifiers, Canadians in action. Vancouver's Rebecca Marino will try to win her second round matchup against Russia's Elena Prudnikina. Alexi Gallarneau, Bianca Andreescu, Carson Brandstein, and Liam Draxel also playing second-round qualifiers today, Sean.
1: Thank you.
0: Thanks, Sean.
1: 727, Ontario band Boyhood working on a new album. The single is about feeling lonely but recognizing your contentedness in it. This is called Loner.

0: that is Boyhood with their new single, Loner. That's a song from their upcoming album, which is called I'll Dream Instead. 729, sunny this morning for Montreal, a mix of sun and cloud this afternoon and a high of 26 degrees, humidex 30, partly cloudy for tonight and a low of 18. More nights, a mix of sun and cloud and a high of 23 degrees, humidex 28, partly cloudy, fog patches developing overnight and a low of 14 degrees. Here's Lita.
1: We've got packs of 5 to 10 on the Rive Saint-Denis, also on Peel Street and Maisonneuve. We do have delays, particularly on DeCary North.

from the Turcotte Interchange right down to a major issue around Royal Mount, blocking the left and center lane and far off on the shoulder, the right-hand side. We also have emergency vehicles.

0: This is CBC News. Good morning, it's 7:30. I'm Rowan Kennedy with your CBC News from Montreal. Quebec's anti-corruption squad has wrapped up its investigation into last year's fundraising scandal at the Quebec Liberal Party. In a statement to CBC News, a spokesperson for UPAC says its file was submitted to the province's director of prosecutions. It says prosecutors are analyzing the evidence and could ask for additional information. The allegations of fundraising irregularities led to Pablo Rodriguez's resignation last year. The story was first reported by the Journal de Montréal, alleging a cash-for-vote scheme in place at the party. In May, the province's Ethics Commission accused MNA Sonia Lacoyenne-Olivier of misusing public funds during the leadership race, recommended fines of $8,000, and accused her of also trying to obstruct the investigation. She was kicked out of Liberal caucus. And we're getting an eyewitness account after an employee at Montreal's Trudeau Airport was hit by a plane on Monday night and later died. Montreal police say the aircraft was reversing when it hit the ground crew worker. Individual was identified as 39-year-old Oscar Rabayo yesterday. Passenger on board the Paris-bound flight described to CBC News the horror of watching the fatal pushback accident unfold on the seat back screen. I could see the nose landing gear, and then all of a sudden it was as if the tarmac worker had stumbled, and then at that moment the plane backed up and I felt the shock, he says. Mathieu Duvenneau is his name. Employment and Social Development Canada has opened an investigation into the incident. A Montreal-based lawyer says she was shocked to learn she had been flagged as a public safety concern by a Winnipeg bar. Alexandra went to Riverside Bar in June after a couple of drinks. She says she felt sick and ran to the closest washroom. CBC is only identifying her by her first name because she fears professional repercussions telling her story. The bar staff asked her to leave, which she did without incident. She, though, was denied entry to a month later to a venue at the Calgary Stampede because there was a public flag of her name made by the Riverside.
1: They labeled me as a serious public safety concern, which I did find to be quite outrageous. I mean, there are people who go into bars and assault people and start fights and do all sorts of horrible things.
0: Riverside management tells CBC News the flag should have been made internally and not public. They removed it and trained staff on the policy around using these flags. And a woman in her 60s is dead after a collision with a recreational vehicle in Mont-Tremblant. The SQ says the accident occurred around 5 p.m. on Monte Ryan near Chemin du Plessis yesterday. According to initial reports, she crashed into an ATV head-on in a collision. She was taken to hospital but ultimately succumbed to her injuries. The three occupants of the ATV escaped unharmed, and provincial police are investigating the cause of the accident. Quebec manufacturers are thankful for government support to deal with the ongoing Canada-U.S. trade war. Federal government rolling out a $7.5 billion support package. Ottawa also announcing yesterday retaliatory tariffs after the U.S. instituted its own 50% levies over the weekend. Francis Prévost heads government affairs at Manufacturier Exportateurs du Québec, says the levies are hitting them twice when they import and export and is creating uncertainty.
2: Obviously concerned, but we have been in talks with the government ever since then. So there has been good listening on that part. We did mention that we needed financial aid for the manufacturing sector, and they have responded swiftly.
0: Canada's new retaliatory tariffs take effect September 8th. Sûreté's Quebec officers are on high alert ahead of the start of class in Quebec until September 11th. They say they've increased surveillance around Quebec, particularly around schools. The SQ is asking road users to be extra vigilant and respect posted speed limits. In some places, the fine can be doubled in school zones. Police are reminding motorists and cyclists to stop at least 5 meters away from a school bus when the light is flashing red and respect the right of way at pedestrian crossings. And the group Piéton Québec say pedestrian safety should be top of mind heading into the provincial election. They're calling for Quebec to prioritize strong safety standards for

0: heavy vehicles that minimize risks of deadly collisions. Last month, the Quebec Bureau of Standardization created a new risk index to help manufacturers of cars make design decisions. The groups say road safety has been deteriorating for years in Quebec. 75 pedestrians and 12 cyclists lost their lives on Quebec roads last year. And finally, parents in the Gaspé say the lack of available childcare spaces is stopping them from returning to work. According to the latest Quebec data, more than 300 children in the region are waiting for daycare spots. As Jenna Badoso reports, locals mobilized outside elected officials' offices yesterday.
1: About 25 parents and children gathered with signs outside CAC MNA Stéphane Sainte-Croix's office in Gaspé. Francis Paquin, a parent, says he struggles to find a work-life balance without childcare. We have to be flexible to make it work, he says, adding it often requires him or his partners taking time off work, which is costly. Parents have four demands: that all children receive a spot in subsidized care, improving working conditions for childcare workers, allow all qualified childcare workers to work without discrimination, and for benefits under the Quebec Parental Insurance Plan to be extended for parents staying at home due to a lack of daycare spots. MNA for Gaspé, Stéphane Sainte-Croix, welcomed them into his office and heard what they had to say. We need to take the time to get to the bottom of this, he says. But he also emphasized the need for childcare in the region shouldn't compromise the quality of infrastructure or care in daycares. Jenna Badoso, CBC News, Montreal.
0: And that was your CBC News.
2: Thank you, Rowan. That's Rowan Kennedy from the CBC Montreal Newsroom. Good morning. I'm Sean Henry. This is Daybreak on CBC Radio 1, the CBC News app, CBC Listen, 736. It is Wednesday, August 26th, sitting at 18 degrees in downtown Montreal. It's 14 degrees in Morin Heights. It's 15 degrees in Beaumont. Coming up this half hour, if you drive to a REM station, pay attention. Some users are getting warnings for parking their vehicles on newly added free parking spots. So we're going to get into that. We're going to hear one driver's story in just a moment. First, we're going to head over to Lita Polson with the morning commute.
3: And Sean, it's like a parking lot right now on DeCary northbound, all the way from the Turcotte interchange. Actually, it's extended now onto the 15 south past the Atwater area because of a major problem and blocking three of four lanes on DeCary North, just around the Parry area, and it's just gridlock. Nobody is moving at this point, so obviously the place to avoid is DeCary North right now until further notice.
2: Thank you, Lita. Noted. Weather-wise, we're expecting a mix of sun and cloud. This afternoon, morning, though, sunny skies and a high of 26 degrees. Factor in the humidex of 30, partly cloudy for tonight, and a low of 18. Beaumont, mix of sun and cloud for today, and a high of 24 degrees. Humidex 29, partly cloudy for tonight, and a low of 13. Coming up on 7:38, there's some confusion around parking at REM stations. Some 300 paid parking spaces have been converted into free parking spots, but some users are finding warnings on their windshield. Alex Tupaldos is one of those people. He got a warning at the Bois Franc station in Ville-Saint-Laurent. Joined us on the line to tell his story. Good morning.
4: Good morning, Sean.
2: Where exactly did you park?
4: So I parked at the Bois Franc station, and there's a place on the eastern end where it used to be paid and now it's free. And I parked in one of the areas that is now free, that used to be paid. And that was on Monday. And when I got home, when I got back to the station after work, there was a little notice on my car saying, okay, this is a warning, mm-hmm. but we're not going to give you a fine now, but this is a warning. If you park here again without paying for a free space, we'll give you a fine.
2: Now, what happens now that you've received the warning? What did you do?
4: I tried to call Indigo, which is the company that takes care of the parking, mm-hmm. And was told they do not take any sort of contestations against tickets over the phone. You have to send an email, which I did yesterday morning and still haven't received a response.
2: Right. Well, we reached out to CDPQ Infra, the ones that operate the REM, and they told us there was a miscommunication with the company that issues these tickets. What do you make of that?
4: Not surprising, considering all the problems we've had with the REM. I mean, the signs were removed, the maps on the website were updated, and there's even been news stories about it, but they forgot to tell the people who enforce. So, yeah.
2: There you go. So, and you put you posted on social media about this. That's where we found the story, and you say park free at your own risk.

0: Yeah, pretty much, right? I mean, that's the way it is. I hope they change the way they do it.
1: Right. So this happened Monday. What did you do yesterday?
0: I parked in one of the free spaces that have been free for a while.
1: Okay, so you're able to get a space that was free. That's always been free. No debate that's there. You got back. Free. And what about this morning? What do you plan to do?
0: I'm working from home today, so no parking today.
1: Can I ask you generally, because we've been having a lot of conversations about the REM since it came into service, and especially since these new branches came into service. What has been your experience specifically with regard to communication? Because that's something that we've talked about quite a lot on the show.
0: Yeah. So first of all, when the REM is running, it's fine. It's fantastic. I mean, I'm a former user of the commuter train, and just having a train that's there every couple of minutes is fantastic. It's a big game changer. But when there are problems, the biggest problem is, okay, they're going to send shuttles. Which shuttles are running? No one ever knows which shuttles are running, where they're going to, when they're going to show up. So it's happened to me only a few times that there's been an interruption while I've had to take the REM. And I just normally end up taking a normal STM bus to a metro and then getting downtown that way.
1: And how long does that take you?
0: Takes me about 25, 30 minutes more than had I just been on the REM. Luckily, I don't have to punch in when I get to work. So my employer's been pretty understanding.
1: It sounds like you already have your plan B or C in place just in case.
0: Yeah, you have to.
1: There you go. So you're working from home today, but have you identified a parking spot? Have you identified 2-3 parking spots just in case for the next time?
0: Yeah. And I have a backup plan. There's a station further down the lines of Rousseau that has a massive parking lot. And if Buffin is full, I just end up going there.
1: What is the parking situation like? I know we're talking about free spaces. There's some spaces that are paid. How competitive, I guess, is my question, is it for parking spaces at the REM stations these days?
0: Buffin, I generally have to be at the parking lot before 8. On a Wednesday for sure, for example, because there's a lot of people working in the office that day. So I'd have to be at Boisson before 8, otherwise it's full. So, however, it's like I said, it's a massive parking lot, and there's never problems finding free parking out there.
1: There you go. So again, we reached out to CDPQ Infra. They're the ones that operate the REM. They told us there was a miscommunication with the company that issues these parking tickets. So, that is that's the answer we've got for you this morning.
0: All right. Thanks so much.
1: Thanks for joining us this morning.
0: All right. Have a great day.
1: You too. That was REM user Alex Tupaldos. Again, Daybreak reached out to the team that operates the REM Pulsar, and they told us that they're only responsible for operations, not the parking. So, yes, we did get into contact with CDPQ Infra. They told us there was a miscommunication with the company that issues the tickets and that REM users will no longer get warnings for parking in the new free spots. Problem solved, Lita.
2: Thank goodness. And by the way, just for everyone who uses the REM, it's working very well right now. So were the EXO trains. Really good shape for us. And I haven't talked about the Metro in a long time because it's been working very well. And no problems at this point. We're back to school. It's a bit busier. So don't expect to get, you can get parking outside, but you might not get a seat on the Metro because it's so busy now.
1: Good to know. Thank you. 7:43, faster than Usain Bolt. This past weekend, two humanoid robots beat the Olympic stars world record in the 100-meter dash. And it wasn't the only spectacle at China's World Humanoid Robot Games. Over 2,000 robots jumped, boxed, danced, even played soccer. Now, are we in the midst of a robotics revolution? The CBC's Manjula Selvaraja asks the experts. Well, we don't have that right now. We will, you know what we're going to do while we're waiting? We're going to get to some weather because it is a pretty nice day out there. Sunny this morning, a mix of sun and cloud this afternoon. We're expecting a daytime high of 23 degrees, humidex, 26 degrees rather, humidex of 30. Partly cloudy for tonight and a low of 18. Tomorrow, though, not looking so great. Increasing cloudiness for Montreal, a few showers beginning in the afternoon, and there is a risk of thunderstorm in the afternoon at a high of 25 and a humidex 31. Friday, cloudy with a 40% chance of showers and a high of 21. Saturday, we're keeping our fingers crossed for Saturday that the weather is going to be nice because the Roses are playing at Stade Saputo.
2: How exciting.
1: In the afternoon.
2: Yes.
1: So
2: public transit, please.
1: Public transit, please. Yeah, yes. Get off at the Vio Metro Station or Pina Fenwalk, one or the other, if you want.

0: It's walking for me no matter what. It's all good.
1: I just, because you should be actually either walking or biking or taking public transit this weekend, because don't forget about the bridge.
0: Yes.
1: Champlain Bridge. And I know that I'm reminding you over and over and over again.
0: Mm-hmm.
1: It's so important. The inbound side of the Champlain Bridge closed all weekend, Friday night to Monday morning.
0: All right. Thank you. 7:45. We do have that piece of tape for you. Let me tell you what it's about again. Faster than Usain Bolt. This past weekend, two humanoid robots, they beat the Olympic stars world record in the 100 meter dash, and over 2,000 robots jumped. They boxed and danced and even played soccer at China's World Humanoid Robot Games. And the question is, are we in the midst of a robotics revolution? Here's Manjula Salvaraja with the answer.
2: Marina Gavrilova was grabbing a cup of coffee at a farmer's market in Calgary when she saw something curious. The internet-famous Boston Dynamics robot dog was trying to play with real dogs.
3: Dogs were reacting, been very scared, very alarmed, and they say, like, you look like us, but you're not us. Even so, robotic dogs try to make a peace and try to wag his tail. No, the other dogs either ignored him or were actively aggressive toward him.
2: Gavrilova is a professor in the Faculty of Science at the University of Calgary and runs the Biometrics Technologies Lab. Those dogs in Calgary may be encountering their robotic counterparts directly, but most Canadians only see humanoid robots in viral videos. Like the recent one that shows two robots beating Olympic champion Usain Bolt's world record in the 100-meter dash. This was at the World Humanoid Robot Games in Beijing.
3: Wow. For me, I'm not surprised. As a society, we arrived to the point where the development of robotic entities will go in accelerated pace, and they will soon surpass human abilities in multiple domains.
2: Steven Weslander says he was excited when he saw the video. Weslander is a professor at the University of Toronto Institute for Aerospace Studies and director of the Toronto Robotics and AI Lab.
4: There's a huge influx of funding and research into humanoid robots, primarily in China, but you know, everywhere around the world. But the biggest thing that was limiting in the past in terms of what these robots could do was really their physical capabilities. So now suddenly you have robots that can move their limbs extremely quickly, can maintain balance while they're doing those motions, and can carry significantly heavier loads.
2: Ajung Moon says this turning point in robotics is enabled by the rise of AI models that can be embedded in physical robots.
5: The new kinds of brains, if you will.
2: Moon is an associate professor at McGill University in the Department of Electrical and Computer Engineering. She's also the director of the RAISE Lab at the school, which focuses on responsible ways of designing and deploying intelligent systems.
5: That allows robots to be much more interactive in human environments, understand the scenes, understand where they are, what to do.
2: Are these videos omens of things to come? Are we closer to seeing robots in our homes and lives? Moon says there's still so much that needs to be worked out, given all the issues we're already contending with around virtual bots.
5: Those are the kinds of safety issues that you do not want to be amplified in a physical level. Let's say you have a humanoid robot in your home. Do you want this robot to be perpetually being the daycare equivalent for your child and then not having a guarantee that this is actually going to be good for the child's welfare, right? We do not know how to provide such a guarantee, not even at the cognitive level.
2: Steven Weslander says while we're seeing bots succeed at bigger movements like running, they still struggle with simple things like washing dishes.
4: So to scrape a plate off requires a sense for the pressure you need to apply to rinse it with water or to scrub it with a sponge. These are all tasks that have a lot of force feedback, a lot of sensing, actual physical manipulation at that scale.
2: Regardless, he feels this is a watershed moment for robotics. Now, those bots that cross the finish line are not available commercially, but are estimated to cost tens of thousands of dollars. Marina Gavrilova envisions prices around robotics dropping.
3: I would say it's between around 5 years till we see

0: more and more of those robots within our homes.
1: As for those two humanoids that beat Usain Bolt's record, both crashed into a wall right after. One had to be carted off on a stretcher. Meanwhile, in 2009, after Bolt broke the record,
2: this is astonishing!
1: He draped a Jamaican flag around his shoulders and waved at fans. We, the humans, have still got it, at least for a while. For CBC Radio, I'm Manjula Selvaraja.
3: It is 7:50, and coming up during World Report, Pablo Rodriguez, the former head of the Quebec Liberal Party, will sit with me. We'll talk about the DGQ and elections, Quebec, obviously, and UPAC, and we'll have that conversation for you at 8:10. Right now, we're going to talk about dogs. Did you know dogs can tell when humans smile? That's something you may have figured out already if you live with pets or if you've ever lived with pets. But did you know that this smile actually lights up the part of its brain associated with reward? And that's according to a new study that worked with dogs trained specifically to go through a brain scanner. Marion Desmarchaliers is a professor at the Faculty of Veterinary Medicine at Université de Montréal, and she joins us with her thoughts. Good morning.
4: Good morning.
3: How does a dog actually read human faces?
4: Well, there are probably multiple ways. In the recent study you were just mentioning, they only showed them like pictures. And from the pictures, they were able to realize if the people on the photos were happy or not happy. Now, in real life, there are more than that. They don't just look at our faces. They also look at all our body language. And they probably also smell all the pheromones that we can produce and that we don't even realize. So dogs are really, really good at reading us.
3: Does it read a face differently when it's someone they know versus someone they just met?
4: Probably. They, when it's their owner, they have more subtle recognitions of the signs. And also, dogs are so, you know, they really domesticated themselves from the wolves because they were sort of drawn to this relationship because it was good for them, it was good for us too. And so obviously when they have a relationship with a specific human, they will pay more attention and there will be less distraction. So when they're with someone unfamiliar, they may pay more attention to something that could threaten them versus when they are with someone really familiar, then the range of emotion that they can probably read from their owner or caretaker goes from all the good emotions, you know, when we're playful, happy, joy, to, of course, anger and sadness.
3: What does it mean for the dog to have its brain reward center light up when seeing us smile?
4: It's still difficult to be really sure what it means for them. Mm-hmm. What we can say from that is that it's something that is probably positive for them. So, you know, for example, if it was a species that has no interest in social relationships, like, I don't know, maybe some reptiles, or there's plenty of mammals also who don't really have social relationship or not part of their normal biology, then they could maybe recognize things, but it would not matter that much for them. Whereas in dogs seems to be like rewarded by our own happiness. And I think that's probably one of the reasons why dogs are such great pets and they are companions for so many people is because they basically are happy when we're happy and it's good for them when we're happy.
3: Can dogs recognize other emotions as clearly as happiness in humans?
4: Well, what has been tested is other very, you know, when it's just on a photo, it sort of has to be a dramatic emotion, but I'm pretty sure dogs can see some more subtle ones, but they definitely can differentiate when people are angry or when people are sad. And
3: what do you think this means for the way dogs communicate with humans and vice versa?
4: Well, the thing is, when you want a good

0: companion animal like a dog that is really working with humans. I mean, dogs have been helping us with multiple tasks, you know, across centuries. If we cannot communicate well with them, it would be very hard to get them to work with us. And the fact that they can actually read our body languages and understand the way we feel makes them very, very good at helping us the right way and adjusting their behavior based on how we act. So in communication, it's very, very important that you can read the other one. And that's what social species do, like primates, including obviously humans. Mm-hmm. But with these studies, we can see that dogs are actually really good at that, right, which means it's easy to communicate with them.
1: Mm-hmm. Thanks for joining us this morning and telling us about this.
0: Thank you.
1: That is Marion Desmarchelier. She's a professor in the Faculty of Veterinary Medicine at Université de Montréal. 7:56, Jake Turnbull is here with sports, and you have some baseball to talk about. Let's start with the kids and then get to the adults.
2: Yeah, so I used to love getting updates of this tournament when I was a kid, even a young man, the Little League World Series, and now here I am on radio giving updates myself. Look, Mom, I made it. I made it. So yeah, the annual Little League World Series is underway in Williamsport, Pennsylvania. So some of the best teams from the U.S. are on in one division, and Canada is playing in the international division. So a team of 12-year-olds from Vancouver representing Canada, from Little Mountain Baseball. Canada hasn't had a lot of success over the years in this tournament, and they started this one not very well. A 7-0 loss to Korea. Korea is a very, very good team. But then Canada pulled off a win against Australia. They upset Panama on Monday in extra innings, and then that meant they had to face South Korea again. South Korea, as I mentioned, a very good team. Have allowed only 2 runs in their last 9 games heading into this one. So let's get to the first inning, Canada's first crack at the bat.
3: So 3 pitches in, an eventful start. And now Cruz Crepin. On the ground, up the middle, center field, base hit. Mezaroba to the plate, Rio Gil's throw, offline. Here comes Felix Hoyano, 2-0 Canada.
2: A 2-0 lead there. They ended up getting a 5-0 lead. South Korea got one back, make it 5-1. Had the bases loaded in the final inning. Here's how it sounded like.
3: 1-2. Got him! Canada's underdog story continues.
2: Kian Sandhu there with a strikeout to end the game and push Canada on to the next level, to the next elimination game. Here's Kian Sandhu talking about how he sort of had to settle down after coming in from center field to pitch.
4: At the start, I was walking a lot of people because I was kind of rushing. But then we had that mound visit, and I was like, I could just take my time. So I took my time, then I started throwing strikes, and then just shut them down.
2: Just shut them down. I'll have to try it again because they're playing Japan now today in another elimination game.
1: And the adults?
2: Yeah, the adults. Let's switch to the big leagues where they actually get paid a lot of money to play this kid's game. The Toronto Blue Jays, of course, trying to make it into the playoffs. They ended this game against the Kansas City Royals, 2 games out of a wild card spot. The Royals built up a 5-1 lead, but the Jays were rallying in the bottom of the 9th. The Jays had 2 outs, 2 men on base, Nathan Lucas at the plate.
5: Lucas trying to reach to get Guerrero to the plate as the tying run. Left center field, it's down. 2 runs are going to score, and Lucas is out to end the ball game.
2: Yeah, Lucas was thrown at a second base, ending the game. The Jays are now 3 games out of a wild card spot, so a base running error there from Lucas to end the game.
1: Thank you. 7:58, Rowan Kennedy is here with news headlines.
6: Good morning, Sean. The anti-corruption squad, the province's anti-corruption squad, has transferred its investigation into the fundraising scandal at the Quebec Liberal Party last year, which led to Pablo Rodriguez's resignation. That investigation has been transferred to prosecutors. We'll learn soon whether prosecutors decide to institute any fines. We've also got a story. Quebec City has begun cutting down trees in anticipation for tramway work. We'll have all of those stories coming up.
7: We've had several major accidents. Just remove the one on the DeCary North, thankfully, but it really damaged everything. Everyone's backing up onto the 15 towards the Atwater area. Still should open up shortly. And 15 south in the Côte Nord area. Big accident right now in that area, too, is backing up through the

0: That is the latest national and international news from World Report. I'm Martina Fitzgerald. This is CBC News.
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2: It's 8:10. It's Wednesday, August 25th. 26th. My name is Sean Henry. Thank you for joining us this morning. I've been talking a lot this morning. It's 19 degrees right now in Montreal. The sun is out. 15 in Morin Heights. You might be seeing a bit of fog here and there, and it is 17 degrees in Bromont. Two conversations we're having this half hour. Pablo Rodriguez, former leader of the Quebec Liberal Party. We just wrapped up our conversation, so we're going to have that for you in just a moment. And then we're going to talk about MUTEC. It is celebrating its 27th edition, so we're going to get into that conversation a little later in the program. First, over to Lita Polson with the morning commute.
3: Nice on the bike routes this morning. It's busy, but it's nice and steady for you on all the Rev. If you're traveling along the 20 West, they finally removed a problem at First Avenue, removed the accident on DeCary North. That has yet to recuperate, though, Sean. Still heavy from De La Vérendrye right down to the accident site, which is around the Parry area.
2: Rowan Kennedy is here with news headlines.
4: Good morning, Sean. A Montreal-based lawyer is speaking out after her ID at a Winnipeg bar was tagged as a public security threat. She only learned when she went to another bar afterwards and was denied entry. While she's speaking out about this system that the bars used to flag it so that the other bar knew that she was a public safety threat, she alleges that she wasn't a public safety threat. We'll have that story coming up. We've also got another story. The Auditor General of Montreal says the city's falling short on its waste goals. We'll have that story as well.
2: Okay, thank you. Sunny this morning, a mix of sun and cloud this afternoon and a high of 26 degrees with the humidex of 30. Mostly cloudy for tonight and a low of 18. Morin Heights, mix of sun and cloud and a high of 23 degrees, humidex 28. Partly cloudy, you might see some fog patches developing overnight and a low of 14. It is coming up on 8:12. Former Quebec Liberal leader Pablo Rodriguez is breaking his silence about an alleged vote-buying scandal. That situation led to his resignation. In a statement to CBC, Quebec's anti-corruption unit, LUPAC, says it's concluded its investigation. I spoke to Pablo Rodriguez during World Report. Pablo Rodriguez, good morning.
5: Good morning, Sean.
2: Where does this investigation stand now?
5: It's been completed. So LUPAC has finished their investigation. They sent the report to what we call the procureur. And it's pretty much over. They may ask some question back to LUPAC, but it has nothing to do with me or my team.
2: Is it over?
5: Yeah. The inquiry is over.
2: The inquiry is over, but it's now gone to prosecutors.
5: Yeah, but in our case, nothing can go. It's been confirmed. It has nothing to do with me or my team, which is maybe news for a lot of people, but not for us, because we knew that we didn't do anything wrong.
2: There are conflicting reports. The Journal de Montréal is reporting that there have been some violations to the Election Act and fines will eventually be handed out, according to the Journal.
5: Not by me or my team. Okay. They're not saying that. They're saying if maybe some individuals did something wrong, and if it happened, it's serious, but they will pay the price. But regarding me and my team, zero.
2: What have the last few months been like for you?
5: Difficult. I mean, especially last December when all of this happened, every day waking up with something, some allegations, not proved, but allegations. And then at the end of the day, after a month, I resigned, not because I had to, but because of my family. My wife lost her biggest client on this, and she has nothing to do. My daughter, who's studying law at Université Laval in Quebec, She couldn't do her final exams because it was, in the media, everything about this. So the other session, she did a regular session plus all the exams. She did very good. I'm very proud of her. But it was tough for my family, so I decided to resign. And also because I became a distraction for the party, so I decided to move on, which ended my political career on the basis of pretty much nothing.
2: An ethics investigation report did find that Chamonix, MNA, Sona, Lacoy, and Olivier was using her office to campaign for your leadership race. It accuses her of misusing public funds and obstructing the investigation. There have been questions about what you knew and what
5: nothing.
2: Was going
5: and
2: on.
5: And she
2: there.
5: Said it. And she also said it. Nothing. Mm-hmm. When it's about me, about my team, everyone's has been clear. If someone did something wrong, then. They'll

0: they'll have the consequences. I mean, and Dupac is dealing with that, and the elections people are dealing with it also. But in our case, they clearly stated that there was no brownies, there was no strategy to buy votes, which we already knew. But it was, you know, day after day coming really hard without anything being proved. And my message today here, Sean, is that this can happen again. I mean, you can't destroy your lives and political careers like that. It's bad for our society and for democracy.
1: What kind of conversations, if any, have you had with Liberal MNA Mauro Risky?
0: In the last year, zero. I mean, for me, I'm not going to, you know, speak about my world other than say that for me, it was a betrayal. I mean, I knew her for years. I named her in that position, the highest position there is in for a party outside of the leader, which I was. She had full powers. And so what, because of what she did after, I felt it like a personal and professional betrayal.
1: What about your the woman who worked with you, chief of staff, who was her chief, ended up being her chief of staff?
0: Genevieve.
1: Yeah.
0: Yeah. Well, Genevieve was my chief of staff in Ottawa on three occasions. She was one of the best chief of staff. Everybody wanted to take her out from my office, and I was lucky enough to have her. She has my full trust. She had it before. She still has it today. She's someone that's very professional, very ethic. I don't know how you say that, but... she has my full confidence.
1: The election campaign is going to kick off any day now.
0: I would say tomorrow.
1: Okay, yeah, we'll say tomorrow probably. How are you feeling about that? You'll be on the sidelines.
0: I'll be on the sidelines eating popcorn and watching TV for the
1: first
0: time.
1: How do you feel
0: about
1: that?
0: It's kind of weird because politics will always be in my heart and my head. You know, my dad used to tell me. Like, we as humans don't have any perfect tool to change the world, to improve society. The best tool that we have up to now is politics. And I strongly believe in that. That's why I ran so many times. I had the privilege to be elected six times in Ottawa, named to cabinet four times. So it's still inside of me, but I'm not there. This really, without any proof of anything, just killed my career. Mm.
1: Are you still in contact with anybody from the
0: party?
1: Oh, yeah,
0: I have friends everywhere, of course. I mean, friends stay for life in politics, you know.
1: Even in the provincial Liberals?
0: Oh, yeah, absolutely. Well, of course. I have a lot of friends. There are a lot of people. Since yesterday, got hundreds of messages saying, well, we're happy, like, the truth is finally coming out.
1: What's next for you?
0: Good question. I don't know. Because, I mean, I have people approaching me and... saying, you know what, Pablo, we know you did nothing wrong, but we want to wait for the official report and this and that, and then we can have discussion. So for me, there's nothing concrete on the table, but I'm very optimistic that things will change.
1: Is there an eventual return to politics in the cards?
0: I can never say no, Sean, because again, it's in my heart, and I always wanted to, you know, work to change and improve society. But at this moment, on the short term, I don't see anything happening.
1: Thanks for coming in this morning.
0: Thank you very much for having me, Sean.
1: Pablo Rodriguez is the former leader of the Quebec Liberal Party. 818, here's Lita.
2: With that big accident, and we've had, by the way, Sean, quite a few major accidents this morning. The latest that we're dealing with is on the 40 in the eastbound direction on the approach to the Highway 13. It's around the Hymas area and the backup, almost to Boulevard Saint-Jean. They're clearing it out of the way, but it's a busy time of the morning, so expect delays on the 40. You might want to hop over onto the 20, but expect delays on the 20 in the eastbound direction from 32nd Avenue. Mercier Bridge is tied up from the South Shore right up and onto Highway 20, and DeCary North recuperating a bit after that big accident at the Parry area.
1: Right. 819, the Queen of Country, no more. Dolly Parton passed away yesterday at 80 years old. Apart from being one of the most decorated country singers of all time, she was a philanthropist. Dolly Parton created her own foundation to help teenagers complete high school. Let's listen to one of her songs. This is Here You Come Again.

0: was Dolly Parton with Hear You Come Again, and we're hearing from you on the Daybreak text message line. One person writing and saying, the world will miss Dolly. She made the world a better place in everything she did. All of her songs were great. Love her. Hear You Come Again. We just played that. Renee, thank you for playing Dolly songs. That is Renee says, keep playing Dolly songs. Well, we've done three this morning. That is Renee in Bay Dear Fay, and we heard from Peter downtown saying, thanks for playing that Dolly number. We played Islands in the Stream earlier in the show. One person commenting about our conversation about free parking at the REM stations and the fact that some paid spots were converted to free spots, but people were getting warnings all the same. And Matthew writing in, why is parking at all the right light rail stations free if we want fewer cars and increased transit? So that is from Matthew. It's 8:23. MUTEC is taking over the Quartier des Spectacles this week. This year marks the 27th edition of the festival. It's centered around digital creativity and electronic music. Organizers say there's a surge in the amount of tickets being sold this year. Annie Mongeau is the festival director and joins us on the line. Good morning.
1: Good morning.
0: How do you make something like digital arts accessible to everyone and not just aficionados?
1: At the festival, we have different strategies actually to allow people to, let's say, taste the festival for free. So that's a good way to get to know the festival itself. We have an outdoor stage at the Esplanade Tranquille, which is where there's the skating ring in the winter. And that gives, I think, about 25% of the festival's content is there free of charge, and it gives you a really good taste. So that's one part. We have on that stage performances every evening from 5 to midnight. And the other element is we have what we call Village Numérique, which could be translated into a digital village, which is a series of digital installations in the public space, outdoor and indoor, just around the Esplanade Tranquille in the Quartier des Spectacles. 20 installations. Also, everything is for free, and it runs every evening during this week and all the way to next week, also until the Thursday. Yeah. So that's another good way to be exposed to the content and digital art without taking any risk.
0: Yeah, and so you gave us a few examples there. What are some other highlights or things you recommend people do?
1: Well, apart from what I just described, there's we have about different 20 different programs indoor at the Société des Arts Technologiques, the Technology for Arts, the Center for Arts and Technology, Maison Symphonique, the MTELUS also. So that's all more regular paying programs.
0: Sure.
1: And the festival features about 90 different performances, which is live artists presenting

0: live acts, either musical or audio visual performances on stage. And half of that content is Canadian, either local or Canadian. And the other half is international artists. So there's really it's like a big buffet of content.
1: Is there anything in particular you're excited to see?
0: Well, yeah. I mean, tonight we have an artist called Matthew Herbert, who's been an important artist. He's kind of a pioneer in electronic music. Hasn't been back to North America in 15 years, and he's coming back. He's an artist. His performance is called "The UK Has More Food Banks Than the Branches of McDonald's." So he performs on stage, samples and composes everything using food elements. Like I think today he's doing some groceries to actually sample the sounds that he's going to be using. So very interesting artists. And also three nights at the Maison Symphonique, which is the first time that we do so much there. And half of the performances are using the organ. So I think that's going to be special.
1: Yeah, his display. There's going to be a message. There is a message. The title of his
0: exactly.
1: It's quite the message.
0: Yeah, totally. He's quite known for having like a political element to his work, which is maybe not so common when you think of electronic music or
1: Yeah, we'll play some of Matthew Herbert towards the end of the show. This event, family friendly?
0: Totally, especially the outdoor stage and the parkour, like the digital village I mentioned earlier. It's we have a lot of families coming, so it's quite accessible in that sense. Yes,
1: sure. And where are people coming from in terms of taking in the event? We of course Montreal is, but where else are people coming from?
0: Yeah, this year we're having an amazing year. We have the event is nearly sold out, and we have our statistics showed that 68% of the audience comes from outside of the province. 36, I think, were coming from the rest of Canada, which is three times more than last year. So we don't really know. I mean, we always conceived the festival as a pan-Canadian unique festival, but this year it's truly showing.
1: Well, enjoy the festival. Thanks for joining us this morning.
0: Thank you.
1: That is Alain Mongeau, Festival Director for MUTEC. Runs until August 30th at Cap City Spectacle.

0: bit of Matthew Herbert with his song Moving Like a Train. He'll be performing at MUTEC tonight and Friday. 8:29, Jay Turnbull looking at the day in sports.
1: Baseball, Sean. We have more baseball. Canada playing Japan in the Little League World Series, plus the Toronto Blue Jays take on the Kansas City Royals in Toronto.
0: Thank you, Jay. That is it for us. We'll be back at it tomorrow. It's sitting at 18 degrees in Montreal. It's 15 in Warren Heights, 17 in Bromo. Have a great day. Here's Lita.
2: With a nice text coming in from Roberta helping me out here on the roads, the 40 East accident, gone. It's been cleared. And if you're traveling to Cary North, despite the fact that that accident's gone around the Parry area, still backing up through the Turcotte interchange all the way to De La Vérendrye and 20 West. That's another hotspot. Hey, public transit, working well.

This is CBC News. Good morning, it's 8:30. I'm Rowan Kennedy with your CBC News from Montreal. The former leader of Quebec's Liberal Party, Pablo Rodriguez, is speaking out for the first

0: time since his resignation last year. He stepped aside amid allegations of vote for cash schemes during his leadership race. And we're learning Quebec's anti-corruption police have wrapped up their investigation. Jennifer Doso joins me live in studio. Jennifer, give us a sense of what Rodriguez is saying today.
1: In a statement, UPAC says it submitted the file to the province's director of prosecutions. Prosecutors now analyzing the evidence could ask for additional information and could still hand out fines. But Rodriguez is adamant no accusations will target him or any members of his team. Rodriguez has maintained his innocence throughout the scandal, although he did step down after the Journal de Montréal broke the story. The suggested Quebec Liberal Party members who voted for Rodriguez were rewarded with cash. They were referred to as brownies. Here's Pablo Rodriguez.
2: But it was tough for my family, so I decided to resign. And also because I became a distraction for the party, so I decided to move on, which ended my political career on the basis of pretty much nothing. Maybe some individuals did something wrong, and if it happened, it's serious, but they will pay the price. But regarding me and my team, zero.
1: He says the decision was made for his family. His wife lost clients and his daughter failed courses at her university after the scandal broke out. Rodriguez doesn't regret his decision to protect them, but he did express sadness over losing his professional career over what he called pretty much nothing. He says he'll be watching this election closely, one he was supposed to be a key figure in.
0: Thank you, Jennifer, reporting live from Montreal. And a Montreal-based lawyer was shocked to learn she had been flagged as a public safety concern by a Winnipeg bar. Alexandra went to the Riverside Bar in June. After a couple of drinks, she felt sick and ran to the closest washroom. They asked her to leave, which she did without incident. CBC is only using her first name because she fears professional repercussions. And she later learned her ID, which was scanned at the entrance of the bar, had been flagged, and then she was denied entry a month later at a venue at the Calgary Stampede.
3: They labeled me as a serious public safety concern, which I did find to be quite outrageous. I mean, there are people who go into bars and assault people and start fights and do all sorts of horrible things.
0: Riverside management tells CBC the flag should have been made internal, not public. They removed it and trained staff on the policy around using these flags. Quebec's Workplace Safety Board is looking into the death of a 27-year-old tree trimmer in Montreal yesterday. He was electrocuted around 10:30 while cutting a branch at a home on Francis Street in the Hanset-Cartierville borough. Spokesperson for the CNESST says the man came into contact with a low-voltage power line. He was then transported to a hospital where he was pronounced dead. He worked at the tree maintenance company Asplundh, Canada. CNESST inspectors were dispatched to the scene. No other injuries were reported. And the Sûreté du Québec officers are on high alert for the start of the class. Until September 11th, they'll increase surveillance around Quebec schools. The SQ is asking road users to be extra vigilant and respect posted speed limits. In some places, the fine can be doubled in a school zone. Says police are reminding motorists and cyclists to stop at least 5 meters away from a school bus with flashing red lights on as well. And Quebec City has begun cutting down trees in anticipation for tramway work. The first of about 50 were felled yesterday. Here's Mayor Bruno Marchand. He says no one is happy this is happening. But he says the project will make Quebec City better. Construction on the tramway expected to start next year. And finally, Montreal is still falling short of its waste management targets. According to the city's Auditor General, the annual report, which came out yesterday, says 55% of the waste material generated by Montrealers still ends up in landfill, well above the 15% the city is targeting for 2030. Atefe Padidar has more.
4: Montreal's Auditor General, André Cossette, says if the city doesn't reach its long-term waste diversion target, it could pay a significant price. Cossette says the risk would include the need for additional investments and environmental impacts. The report also points to problems closer to home. Boroughs don't have adequate monitoring to effectively oversee garbage collection. Illegal dumping complaints have also surged in some areas. In Mercier-Hochelaga-Maisonneuve, there were more than 4,000 complaints in 2025, about 1,000 more than the previous year. Projet Montréal City Councillor Sylvain Ouellet says the city needs to make changes based on each borough.
5: So we need to adapt our strategy district by district, borough by

0: by rule and smarter than that, even streets by streets. Because
1: the Auditor General recommends better oversight and coordination for Montreal to reach its zero waste management target. Atsefe Padidar, CBC News, Montreal.
2: And that was your CBC News from Montreal. And now taking a look at the traffic, here's Alita Polson.
3: It's been so busy this morning, Roan. It's still very slow if you're coming in from the west on the 20, noticing a lot of problems along in the Beaconsfield area, especially around the Woodland area. If you're up on the North Shore, 640 westbound in the Bois des Filions area, we also have a problem at Montaignan. It's off to the right-hand side, but it appears to be another accident. We've had several major accidents this morning, too, including the one on DeCary northbound, which almost had it completely closed with just a half a lane actually to make it down. So it's still clearing out from that accident over an hour ago, but it's backing up to De La Vérendrye. Good news is at least public transit's working well, with the exception of the Mont-Saint-Hilaire train line. A slowdown making your way towards the Gare Centrale area, but REM is working very well, including their air conditioning system, which has completely kicked in. Now a little bit too cold for people, but at this point, too, the metro is also working well.
2: Thanks a lot, Lita. Looking at the weather in Montreal today, sunny, becoming a mix of sun and cloud. The high is 26, humidex 30, UV index 7 or high. Tonight, partly cloudy, the low 18 degrees. Quebec City today, mainly sunny. Might see some fog this morning. The high is 25, humidex 30, UV index 6 or high. Tonight, partly cloudy and low 14. Saint-Jean today, mix of sun and cloud. The high 26, tonight partly cloudy, the low 14 degrees.

0: the first time since he resigned amid allegations of fundraising irregularities. Quebec's anti-corruption squad has wrapped up its investigation into last year's scandal. Newspaper reports suggested Liberal Party members were given cash in exchange for votes in Rodriguez's leadership race. In a statement to CBC News, a spokesperson for UPAC says the file was submitted to the province's director of prosecutions, who could still decide to hand out fines. It says prosecutors are analyzing the evidence and could ask for additional information. Rodriguez is adamant none of the accusations will target him, says he doesn't regret stepping aside.
1: But it was tough for my family, so I decided to resign. And also because I became a distraction for the party, so I decided to move on, which ended my political career on the basis of pretty much nothing. Maybe some individuals did something wrong, and if it happened, it's serious, but they will pay the price. But regarding me and my team, zero.
0: And in other news, we're getting eyewitness accounts after an employee at Montreal's Trudeau Airport was hit by a plane Monday. Montreal police say the aircraft was reversing when it hit and killed the ground crew worker. Passenger on board the Paris-bound flight described to CBC News the horror of watching the fatal pushback. I could see the nose landing gear, and then all of a sudden, from the camera, it was on board. It was as if the tarmac worker had stumbled, rather, and the plane backed up, he says. Employment and Social Development Canada has opened an investigation into the incident. And finally, parents in the Gaspé say the lack of available childcare spaces is stopping them from returning to work. According to the latest Quebec data, more than 300 children in the region are waiting for a daycare spot. As Jenna Badoso reports, families mobilized outside elected officials' offices yesterday to call for answers.
2: About 25 parents and children gathered with signs outside CAC MNA Stéphane Sainte-Croix's office in Gaspé. Francis Paquin, a parent, says he struggles to find a work-life balance without childcare. We have to be flexible to make it work, he says, adding it often requires him or his partner taking time off work, which is costly. Parents have four demands: that all children receive a spot in subsidized care, improving working conditions for childcare workers, allow all qualified childcare workers to work without discrimination, and for benefits under the Quebec Parental Insurance Plan to be extended for parents staying at home due to a lack of daycare spots. MNA for Gaspé, Stéphane Sainte-Croix, welcomed them into his office and heard what they had to say. We need to take the time to get to the bottom of this, he says. But he also emphasized the need for childcare in the region shouldn't compromise the quality of infrastructure or care in daycares. Geneva Doso, CBC News, Montreal.
0: And that was your CBC News. 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

0: It is 9:03 on this Wednesday morning, and Lita Polson is looking at the roads.
1: And they have been very busy this morning, also even busy on the bike routes this morning and on public transit too. Barely actually any delays, though, in public transit, with the exception of the Mont-Saint-Hilaire train line. Minor slowdown coming into the city through to Gare Centrale. And they're still clearing a problem right now on the 20 East at Highway 138. It's actually debris, so I'll have that swept out of the way shortly, but it really has affected your ride to get onto the 138. To get down towards the Mercier Bridge. Mercier Bridge still very slow from the South Shore right over the bridge and up and onto Highway 20. 20 West is clearing out, though, and Highway 40 has also pretty well cleared out, except the portion that is called the Metropolitan Westbound. That is still very heavy from La Corderre. And a quick reminder for the weekend, Champlain Bridge northbound, inbound, direction Montreal, will be closed Friday to Monday morning. And De Caron North will also have a closure too. That's from Jean Talon down to Paris starting Friday to Monday morning.
0: Thanks a lot, Lita. The weather in Montreal today, sunny, becoming a mix of sun and cloud this morning. The high is 26, humidex 30, partly cloudy tonight, the low 18 degrees. Quebec City today, mainly sunny, might see some fog this morning. The high is 25, tonight partly cloudy and the low 14. Finally, Gaspé today, mix of sun and cloud, chance of showers this afternoon. The high 22, tonight clear with a low of 10 degrees.
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I'm Rowan Kennedy with a look at your Environment Canada weather forecast. In Montreal today, sunny, becoming a mix of sun and cloud. The high is 26, humid X 30, UV index 7 or higher. Tonight, partly cloudy, the low 18 degrees. Looking at Châteauguay today, sunny, becoming a mix of sun and cloud. The high is 26, humid X 30. Tonight, partly cloudy, the low 18 degrees. For Quebec City today, mainly sunny, might see some fog this morning. The high is 25, humid X 30, UV index 6 or high. Tonight, partly cloudy, the low 14 degrees. Saint-Jérôme today, mix of sun and cloud. The high is 26, humid X 30, UV index 7 or high. Partly cloudy tonight, the low 14 degrees. In Sherbrooke today, mix of sun and cloud. Might see some fog this morning. The high is 24, humid X 29, UV index 7 or high. Partly cloudy tonight, the low 13 degrees. Sept-Îles today, mix of sun and cloud. Clearing early this afternoon with winds picking up throughout the day. The high 22, humid X 27, UV index 6 or high. Tonight clear with some fog overnight, the low

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2: You may have heard the news that cultural icon, country music star Dolly Parton died this week. She was 80. Over the years, I was lucky enough to speak with Dolly a few times, so you're going to hear one of our conversations, the one from 2020, and she talks about writing one of her biggest hits, Jolene.
3: This is CBC News. Good morning, it's 10 o'clock. I'm Rowan Kennedy. Here's your CBC News from Montreal. The former leader of Quebec's Liberal Party, Pablo Rodriguez, is speaking out for the first time since his resignation. He stepped aside last year amid allegations of vote for cash schemes during his leadership race. And we're learning Quebec's anti-corruption police have wrapped up their investigation. Jenna Bedoso has that story.
4: In a statement to CBC, UPAC says it submitted the file to the province's director of prosecutions. Prosecutors are now analyzing the evidence and could ask for additional information and still hand out fines. But Rodriguez is adamant no accusations will target him or any members of his team. Rodriguez has maintained his innocence throughout the scandal, although he did step down after the Journal de Montréal broke the story.

0: story. They suggested Quebec Liberal Party members who voted for Rodriguez were rewarded with cash. They were referred to as brownies. Pablo Rodriguez says he doesn't regret his decision to step aside.
1: But it was tough for my family, so I decided to resign. And also, because I became a distraction for the party, so I decided to move on, which ended my political career on the basis of pretty much nothing. Maybe some individuals did something wrong, and if it happened, it's serious, but they will pay the price. But regarding me and my team, zero.
0: Rodriguez says he'll be watching the provincial election closely from the sidelines, one he was supposed to be a key figure in. Jenna Badoso, CBC News, Montreal.
2: RCMP are accusing two Air Canada employees in Montreal of trying to smuggle cocaine into the country. They allegedly hid 62 kilograms of cocaine in suitcases and bags on a flight from Punta Cana. Mounties say they also seized 56 kilograms of cannabis during the course of their investigation. They were arrested, and their homes and offices at Montreal Trudeau Airport were searched today. RCMP accused them of participating in a conspiracy to bring and move luggage through secure areas of the airport to, quote, facilitate the importation and the exportation of cannabis. In other news, a California court filing has revealed Meta is settling with 29 U.S. states who were suing over allegations of the company's platform harmed children. The firm that owns Facebook and Instagram will pay the states up to $16.68 billion. It must also put in place new protection, including time limits for minors and oversight measures for parents. Meta had denied allegations it deliberately designed its apps to be addictive for children. The settlement still needs to be approved by a judge. Canadian grocer Loblaw has backtracked on a move to drop source country information for its produce. The decision had been met with backlash from customers and questions posed by CBC News. Sophia Harris has that story.
3: It seems to me like a really un-Canadian thing to do.
4: Carl Mueller of Edmonton says he's one of those elbows up people. So he was disappointed when he recently noticed his local Loblaw-owned superstore had dropped country of origin labeling for fresh produce, leaving shoppers on their own to figure out where their produce comes from.
3: My only way of fighting back is to support Canadian businesses, to shop local.
5: They're probably thinking, boy, we picked the wrong week to pull the labeling.
4: University of Alberta agricultural economist Ellen Goddard predicted on Monday Loblaw would rethink its decision following the launch of a fresh Canada-U.S. trade war.
5: I suspect they're counting the number of phone calls they're getting from customers.
4: After CBC News reached out to Loblaw, the grocer said it's bringing back the country of origin signage in their fresh produce aisles. Sophia Harris, CBC News, Toronto.
2: And finally, tributes continue to pour in this morning for American country music star Dolly Parton, one of the pop world's biggest icons who got her start in country. Taylor Swift is among those mourning the loss. Swift posted a message on social media reading, "A world without Dolly doesn't feel possible, real, or right." Dolly Parton was 80 years old. And that was your CBC News. Now taking a look at the weather forecast from Environment Canada. Montreal today, sunny, becoming a mix of sun and cloud this morning. The high is 26, humidex 30. Tonight, partly cloudy, the low 18 degrees. Quebec City today, mainly sunny with a high of 25 degrees, humidex 30. Tonight, partly cloudy, the low 14. Sherbrooke today, mix of sun and cloud. The high is 24. Tonight, partly cloudy, the low 13 degrees. And finally, looking at Gaspé today, mix of sun and cloud. Small chance of showers this afternoon. The high is 22. Tonight, clear, the low 10 degrees.
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0: was rich, and I told him all the love my mama sewed in every stitch, and I told him all the story mama told me.
1: You know, there's going to be a lot of talk today about Dolly Parton's, you know, cultural importance. She's a very important figure. But man, more than anything, she was a great songwriter. More than anything else. And she was great at everything, but more than anything else, she was a great songwriter. One of our best ever. Dolly Parton and Coat of Many Colors. We just heard yesterday that Dolly Parton has died. She was 80 years old. All right, coming up on the show, speaking of country music, you're going to hear a conversation with the songwriter Simone Schmidt, who is the voice behind the music project Fiverr. Simone's new record is called Cleaning House. They'll tell you how it started as a physical ritual, but quickly became a metaphor that helped free them from a season of writer's block. So, you know, get out the bucket and rag and the Lysol. Simone Schmidt coming up right after this on Q.
2: Good morning, it's 10:30. I'm Rowan Kennedy with your CBC News headlines from Montreal. Quebec's anti-corruption police have wrapped up their investigation into last year's fundraising scandal at the Quebec Liberal Party. UPAC says the file was submitted to the province's director of prosecutions. Pablo Rodriguez, who was forced to resign because of the allegations, the former leader of the party, is adamant no accusations will target him or his inner circle. RCMP in Quebec have arrested two Air Canada employees for allegedly conspiring to smuggle drugs through Montreal Trudeau Airport. RCMP say 60 kilograms of cocaine was seized, hidden in bags from a flight from the Dominican Republic. Air Canada is cooperating with that investigation. And in other news, parents in the Gaspé say the lack of available childcare spaces is stopping them from returning to work. According to the latest Quebec data, more than 300 children in the region are waiting for a daycare spot. Residents gathered outside elected officials' offices in the region yesterday to demand change from the next government. Now, looking at the Environment Canada weather forecast, Montreal today sunny, becoming a mix of sun and cloud this morning. The high is 26, humidex 30. Tonight, partly cloudy, the low 18 degrees. Quebec City today, mainly sunny, rather. High 25, humidex 30. Tonight, cloudy and the low 14. And Sherbrooke, a mix of sun and cloud. The high is 24 today. Tonight, partly cloudy, the low 13. And finally, looking at Gaspé today, a mix of sun and cloud with a chance of showers this afternoon. The high is 22, humidex

0: understand you carried that melody with you for nearly a decade before it became a part of Cleaning House, and the song was partially inspired by a flower. Can you take us back to that moment and tell us about how that flower eventually found its way onto this record?
1: Yeah, I was waiting for my old bandmates, Paul Mortimer and Simone Tishaw-Barrell. We were in a band called The Highest Order, and we were touring Treaty 7 territory, and they were at a rest stop and they were taking forever. I was just looking at a flower and I watched it close. And I'd never seen a heliotrophic flower behave this way. I'd never right. paid attention in that way. And I just kind of sang this melody around for a long time. I never really understood what the point of singing of a flower might be. You know, I was just with it, and I wasn't even trying to finish it. It was right. just with me. But there was something about like it's only in the longing that I know it,
0: yeah.
1: that came to me kind of in repetition throughout the years. As I've aged, I've noticed that like so many of the things that we think we want or that we like struggle towards, mm-hmm. things like justice, we don't ever experience actually. Yeah. Like we can only know them in longing for them.
0: Yeah.
1: And that reality is so stark at this moment in time for me that I think for the song to take the shape that it did, I needed to live with that understanding for as long as I have.
0: Mm-hmm. Yeah. You know, in the position that I'm in, I speak to artists about these new albums or something, a new creative endeavor. And there's always different levels of wanting to get into it, get into what this whole thing means. And you've said that you're very careful about how you bring your personal life into your artistic life. And I just wonder about drawing those boundaries.
1: Yeah. I'm not a diaristic songwriter. And I think that is like a whole genre of writing. Like people write from their diary and they tell people exactly what's happened to them. And so when it comes time to advertise their music, then they draw from their personal life. Popular music right now, that's what is up, right? Like we know who's breaking up with who, and like Taylor Swift, we have to know. And I find that
0: we know a lot. Like, I mean, we know. Sometimes it's too much. We know.
1: Yeah. And I'm quite bored of it, to be entirely honest. I feel like that's just not the kind of work that I'm making. The idea of like giving of my personal life, which of course I draw from, you know, I'm writing about spirituality and emotions and rupture and conflict.

0: all these things show up, but you know, I'm in life with other people and they don't get to write the songs.
1: Yeah.
0: I'm not, it's not like a fair power exchange then. And so I'm really wary of bringing my personal life into explaining what a song's about. The other part is that I'm not always sure that it gives people the best entry point. I think it might be an easy entry point into a song, but I do think that it might close off the possibility for people absorbing the song into them, their own consciousness. Mm-hmm. You know, songs are meant to be heard in repetition over and over again. They're meant to be sung mm-hmm. by people other than me. And I love the notion that people can over time feel an unfolding rather than the thing that happens when you truncate curiosity, right? If you just tell people, what's the song about? Like, then they're not wondering. Mm-hmm. And so I do hope to inspire curiosity and wonder by not giving people more. I do think that that's probably a tall order given how people are conditioned right now. But I know there's an audience for this.
1: I think that a lot of people will feel refreshed by that approach, to be honest, because we do get a lot of everyone, all of the things when something new comes at us and to us to consume. So this is, I think it's a refreshing approach. You've spent much of your life in political organizing, working on anti-poverty campaigns. I've heard you talk before about the difference between slogan writing and songwriting. Mm-hmm. Can you talk about the difference between writing a political message and writing a song? What can a song hold that a slogan doesn't get to?
0: That is such a compelling question. And I'm thrown in a variety of directions, but I'll pick one.
1: Pick one.
0: I think what's beautiful about songwriting is that because it's meant for repetition, it can truly hold nuance in a way that someone lives with. Mm-hmm. A slogan is meant to like tell people succinctly something about power, usually. How is power operating? How do we wish it would change? I love a slogan. I do find that a lot of current political education is learned only through slogans, which seems problematic to me. This is like the nature of short form education through Instagram and TikTok, people not reading full books, sort of ahistorical culture we're in right now. Mm. And so I do feel like the slogan has its limits. For me, as I grow and I age within my personal life, which is a political life, mm-hmm. as is everyone's, I understand like all of the unknown factors, the things we can't see, the things that we wonder about, mm-hmm. the things that we wish we understood better. There are great mysteries mm-hmm. in the world. And so, yeah, I think a lot of the time that's sort of what I'm dealing with in music and in songwriting. Maybe some people would put that in the category of spiritual, but I kind of reject this triage mm-hmm. of these different things, the personal, the political, the spiritual. I do think that they're one. So
1: yeah, in concert with one another. So that's songwriting, but I do know that there is a part of you that loves just the instrumental aspect of what you do. Mm-hmm. Back when you were struggling to maybe write songs, you spent a lot of time literally without words making instrumental music with your band, the Fiver Trois. And what did you discover in that space of being able to just let go of language?
0: My experience with music before was that I was often creating song and then arranging music with the purpose of like of bringing the song to life. But when there were no songs and I had to play music anyways, because this is a way that I relate to my friends is through music. And especially when like life feels unworded, you know, I was going through a really difficult time in the mind to have lost metaphor. And so there was a lot that was unworded. There was a lot that couldn't be said or that I didn't understand. And so musical expression through

0: guitar through voice, wordless voice. Mm-hmm. And in relationship, which is a hilarious relationship to have with the people I play with, Jeremy Costello, who plays the bass, and Nathan Doucette, who plays the drums. Like, they're really good friends. And we just would get together and play for 8 hours at a time. We don't live in the same place, so I have to drive to them for 2 hours every time I want to visit them. So we take our time with the music. And it was just so vital for me to have another place of expression and listening.
1: Yeah. I want to end this chat with a song, if that's okay with you. Elemental Progression. Because the title feels connected so much to what we've been talking about, you know, the idea of change and movement and the way things evolve over time. I'm wondering if you can tell me what you'd like to tell me about this tune.
0: Elemental Progression is sort of a return to really clear folk form. You know, it's a bunch of verses with that fit the exact same structure and are generally metered in the same way. And the speaker talks about having been flesh first. And then in each verse talks about wanting to be a different element and wishing to be a different element when they experience the consequences of having gained their last wish. So what are the qualities of being a rock that you enjoyed, and what didn't work out for you when you were a rock is kind of the first question. And then on to wind and then fire. You can listen to the song to figure out what they become last, but yeah, I think that this experience of having to transform in relationship to different struggles and dynamics, I think a lot of people can relate to that.
1: Yeah.
0: We're all with the elements in that way.
1: Yeah. Well, let's relate to it. Simone, AKA Fiverr, thank you so much for taking the time. Let's hear some music.
0: Thanks for having me.

0: youngyonge.com. And that is it for Q Today. Tomorrow on the show, Sarah Bareilles will be here to talk about her new record, Good Grief. It's her first in 7 years. She'll tell you how this record was born out of some of the hardest years of her life. She'd lost a couple of friends, had spent years going through IVF, and you're going to hear Sarah talk about finding hope on the other side of grief, something I think we could all use right now. If you want to get in touch with the show, q@cbc.ca. And check out our sister show, Commotion. They're going to have a big panel conversation today about the life and legacy of Dolly Parton. Go check that out on the radio, on your podcast, wherever. We'll see you soon. 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
2: 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Host Pia Chattopadhyay competes against one familiar voice and one clever listener in a battle of brain games devised by puzzle master Peter Brown. 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The CBC News is next, and then it's Commotion.
3: Dolly Parton was one of those artists who transcended generations. She gave us hits like Jolene, I Will Always Love You, and The Coat of Many Colors. She's being remembered today as the Queen of Country, and we've gathered the group chat to talk about her life and her legacy.
2: This is CBC News. Good morning, it's 11 o'clock. I'm Rowan Kennedy with your CBC News from Montreal. Former Quebec Liberal leader Pablo Rodriguez is speaking out for the first time since he resigned amid allegations of fundraising irregularities. Quebec's anti-corruption police squad has wrapped up its investigation into last year's scandal. Newspaper reports suggested Liberal Party members were given cash in exchange for votes in the leadership race. In a statement to CBC News, a spokesperson for UPAC says the file was submitted to the province's director of prosecutions, says prosecutors are analyzing the evidence and could ask for additional information before potentially handing out fines. Rodriguez, though, is adamant he will not face accusations. He says he doesn't regret stepping aside.
4: But it was tough for my family, so I decided to resign. And also, because I became a distraction for the party, so I decided to move on, which ended my political career on the basis of pretty much nothing. Maybe some individuals did something wrong, and if it happened, it's serious, but they will pay the price. But regarding me and my team, zero.
2: And Rodriguez says he'll be watching the provincial election closely from the sidelines, when he was supposed to be a key figure in. The Quebec Lifesaving Society says it's worried about the number of drownings in the province so far this year. In a new report, it says 57 people have died after suspected drownings, five less than the total number last year. The group says three quarters of those have been in rivers and lakes. It says alcohol and a lack of supervision and life jackets are often factors in drowning deaths. The breakdown in trade negotiations between Canada and the U.S. has raised more concerns for communities heavily reliant on the forestry sector. Mira Baines reports.
5: Joan Atkinson, the mayor of Mackenzie and BC's interior, is in favor of Prime Minister Mark Carney's counter-tariffs, but says federal help is needed fast.
6: They make announcements that there's going to be funding available to help communities, but it takes literally months and months and months for that money to be dispersed. And we need it right now.
5: Port McNeil Mayor James Fernie says his Vancouver Island community is going to be hit hard.
7: But it's very tough to plan with your kids going to university winter coming. Things like that really impact us up here.
5: Hero Yunus with the BC Business Council says the province can take measures to make it more attractive for investment.
8: We can't control how our tax competitiveness deters business investment. We can control how onerous or not onerous our regulatory and permitting system is going to be.
5: Yunus says BC is the most exposed province to the trade war, with nearly $4 billion in trade and 11,000 jobs at stake. Mira Baines, CBC News, Vancouver.
2: And finally, a California court filing has revealed Meta has agreed to settle with 29 U.S. states that took the company to court over allegations it harmed children. The tech giant has agreed to pay out billions of dollars and commit to changes

That is Logan Stats with Empty Hands. Logan is one of 25 musicians who will be holding a benefit concert to raise money for First Nations youth affected by the wildfires. That's happening this Friday in Toronto at the Concert Hall. You can find tickets online at 888-

0: to better protect minors from social media addiction. Cameron McIntosh has the details.
1: Well, this is an estimated $17.1 billion blockbuster settlement brought by 29 states, alleging Meta represented the extent of child-related mental health harms caused by apps like Facebook, Instagram, and YouTube. Now, under the terms of this agreement, Meta denies any wrongdoing, but is agreeing to interrupt endless scrolling and to impose two-hour daily time limits on Instagram and Facebook, and impose stricter age verification in the United States. This comes just over a week after the trial began in California. Meta has also lost two other legal battles this year in New Mexico and Los Angeles. Given this is now three big losses for Meta, many are starting to call this social media's big tobacco moment. There's talk in the U.S. now of federal legislation. The Canadian government is also planning to introduce an online harms bill. But if this sounds expensive for Meta, consider this. Investors are liking this. Meta shares are up $11 this morning. Cameron McIntosh, CBC News, Toronto.
0: And that was your CBC News.

Now turning to the weather forecast from Environment Canada. Montreal today, sunny, becoming a mix of sun and cloud. The high is 26, humid X 30. Tonight, partly cloudy, the low 18 degrees. Quebec City, mainly sunny today. The high 25, humid X 30. Partly cloudy tonight, the low 14. Sherbrooke today, a mix of sun and cloud. The high is 24, humid X 29. Partly cloudy tonight, the low 13. And finally, Gaspé today, a mix of sun and cloud. Chance of showers this afternoon. The high is 22, humid X 27. Tonight, clear, the low 10 degrees.

0: Good morning. It's 11:30. I'm Rowan Kennedy. Here's a look at your CBC News headlines from Montreal. Montreal Mayor Soraya Martinez-Ferrada is outlining her provincial election priorities. She says the next Quebec government should refocus on homelessness, public transit, and infrastructure, as well as culture. In a press conference this morning, Martinez-Ferrada says the city needs to be a priority as it represents 55% of the province's GDP, the city says. On homelessness, she's calling for investments to make 3,200 shelter spots available year-round. She also demands 45% of provincial housing funds be distributed in Montreal to meet the growing need. And in other news, two Air Canada employees are in custody today, accused of trying to smuggle cocaine into Canada. They allegedly hid 62 kilograms of the drug in suitcases and bags on a flight from the Dominican Republic. They were arrested today their homes and offices at the Montreal Trudeau Airport were searched. We'll have more on that story throughout the day. And here's your Environment Canada weather forecast. In Montreal today, sunny, becoming a mix of sun and cloud this morning. The high 26, humidex 30, UV index 7 or high. Partly cloudy tonight, the low 18 degrees. Quebec City today, mainly sunny. The high is 25, humidex 30, UV index 6 or high. Tonight, partly cloudy and the low is 14. Sherbrooke, a mix of sun and cloud with fog this morning. The high 24, humidex 29, UV index 7 or high. Tonight, partly cloudy with a low of 13 degrees.
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4: Hi, I'm Sean Appel. Today on the program, we look at the life of Dolly Parton. We're going to hear lots of music. You're going to find out so many things about her. And we're going to ask you, what do you think of when you think of Dolly Parton? And why do you love her? That's coming up on Radio Noon. 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
5: This is CBC News. Good afternoon. It's 12 o'clock. I'm Simon Nakaneshny with your CBC News from Montreal. We begin in Asia. Nepal and neighboring Tibet are dealing with a major disaster. A gigantic flood flash tore through the narrow gorges near the border, sweeping away buildings, cars, and bridges. Early estimates show dozens of people are killed and hundreds more missing. The CBC's Willie Lowry is in London and following the story.
6: People race up a riverbank in Nepal in an attempt to flee a flash flood that sweeps through the surrounding area. It's one of many user-generated videos that show the devastation and fear wreaked when a flood of mud and debris descended on Rasuwa District in northern Nepal and Jirong County, Tibet. Another video shows muddy water washing away an entire border checkpoint. The water devoured everything in its path, buildings, cars, and dozens of people. Bridges, roads, and power projects were all obliterated in seconds. The Nepalese Tourism Board estimates that hundreds of people are missing, many of them foreign nationals. Officials warn the death toll will likely rise as the full scope and scale of the devastation on both sides of the border begins to come into focus. Willie Lowry, CBC News, London.
5: And we have some breaking news. According to the Premier of Quebec's agenda, Christine Fréchette will meet with the Lieutenant Governor tomorrow at 10:30. We are expecting an election to be called formally as of tomorrow. The campaign will begin for the upcoming fall election. And meanwhile, people are getting, we'll have more on that on all of our platforms. As that call is being expected, Montreal's mayor is calling for action on homelessness, public transit, infrastructure, and culture. Going into that provincial election, Soraya Martinez-Fretta outlined her priorities for the

0: next Quebec government. During a news conference this morning on homelessness, she's calling for investments to make more shelter spots and transitional housing units available year-round. She says Montreal is doing its part, but many issues fall under provincial jurisdiction.
1: So when Montreal moves forward, all Quebec benefits. At the same time, we have three major challenges. A human crisis, we have an infrastructure and mobility crisis, and we have public safety challenges that directly affect the quality of life and Montreal's attractiveness.
0: She is also asking the next government to greenlight a major public transit project in the East End and support Montreal's arts and culture sector. Meantime, Pablo Rodriguez is breaking his silence for the first time since he resigned. He stepped down as provincial Liberal leader last year amid allegations of a cash for vote scheme during his leadership, allegations that he denies. Now that Quebec's anti-corruption police has wrapped up its investigation, Rodriguez is speaking out. Jenna Bedoso has more.
2: It's been confirmed. It has nothing to do with me or my team, which is maybe news for a lot of people, but not for us.
3: Pablo Rodriguez always knew this day would come. The former Liberal leader has maintained his innocence since explosive Journal de Montréal reporting last fall. It published text messages suggesting party members who voted for Rodriguez were rewarded with cash, nicknamed brownies. Yesterday, Quebec's anti-corruption unit handed the file to the province's director of prosecutions, which is still analyzing evidence, but Rodriguez maintains nothing will implicate him.
2: But it was tough for my family, so I decided to resign. And also because I became a distraction for the party, so I decided to move on, which ended my political career on the basis of pretty much nothing.
3: Rodriguez says he's received calls of support from Liberal Party members. He also says he knew nothing about MNA Sona Lacoyan Olivier's misuse of public funds for his leadership race. She was fined $8,000 for the ethics breach and stripped of her party membership.
2: For me, it was a betrayal.
3: As the dust settles around Rodriguez, he plans to watch the upcoming election closely.
2: I'll be on the sideline eating popcorn and watching TV.
3: It's a race he would have been a part of if not for the scandal. Now, Rodriguez says he doesn't know when or if he'll ever return to politics. Jenna Badoso, CBC News, Montreal.
0: And in less than a month's time, the Magdalen Islands will lose its only Tim Hortons. Julia Israel has more on that.
4: For many small towns, the local Tim Hortons location is more than just a place to get a double-double. It's the place to gather and shoot the breeze.
5: We talked about the weather, the fishery, how things is going around the islands.
4: Fisherman David Burke has been a regular at the Tim's in Cap-aux-Merles since it opened 31 years ago. He says the news that it's shutting down is making news.
5: The main topic right now is the closing of the Tim's.
4: Franchise owner Patrick Chevary didn't want it this way, but he says he can't find staff. 2 years ago, Ottawa cut the percentage of low-wage temporary foreign workers allowed in companies. Chevary says he feels like he's losing more than just a business.
6: I heard some Filipino friends. I'm saying friends because now they're all friends and now they're part of the community.
4: In March, the federal government increased the workforce cap for the next year by a bit, but the area's MP Alex Deschenes says it's too late.
7: When they're reducing temporary immigration, they should take into account the regional realities. The situation is not the same in Toronto, Montreal, or the Magdalen Islands. For what we witness now is that services won't be offered no more in Magdalen Island.
4: The location's last day is set for September 5th, leaving regulars like Burke to wonder where they'll go to meet up next. Julia Israel, CBC News, Montreal.
0: And that was the CBC News. And just to recap some breaking news, the provincial election campaign officially begins tomorrow. CBC Montreal, CBC Quebec will have full coverage of that election campaign with CBC reporters on the party leaders' election campaign buses, as well as analysis and the latest in breaking news right now, right here on CBC Radio 1 and all of our platforms. Now, here's a quick look at the weather forecast from Environment Canada in Montreal today. Mix of sun and cloud, the high 26. Tonight, clearing, the low 17. For Quebec City, mainly sunny today, the high 25. Partly cloudy overnight, the low 14. In Sherbrooke today, mix of sun and cloud. Tonight, partly cloudy, the low 13. And for Gaspé, a mix of sun and cloud today with a chance of showers, the high 22. Clear skies tonight, the low 10. 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
8: Thank you so much, Simon Akinesny. Welcome to the program.

We're talking about Dolly Parton on the program today. Couple of questions for you. When you think about Dolly Parton, what do you think about? And because everybody loved Dolly Parton, why did you love her? Phone number 514-597-4500. 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

0: That is Light of a Clear Blue Morning, one of the thousands of songs that Dolly Parton wrote during a career that was almost 70 years long. During that time, she went from incredibly humble beginnings to a life of international fame. She was a singer. She was a songwriter. She was an actor. She had a theme park, Dollywood. She was a philanthropist. She championed many causes. She gave away at least hundreds of millions of dollars. She sent books to children through a program to promote literacy. She won Grammys and Emmys and Country Music Awards and Kennedy Center honors. And I think the last thing you need to know about her for now, maybe you know this already, is that just about everybody liked her. And it seems like the people who didn't like her loved her. And in an incredibly polarized and polarizing world, nobody, it seems, disliked her. So we're going to talk about all that today. We found out yesterday that Dolly Parton has died. Today we're asking, when you think of her, what do you think of? And why did you love, why do you love Dolly Parton? Phone number 514-597-4500. Toll free 1-877-597-4500. I am really lucky to have two people in studio with me for the hour today. Justine Smith is here, screen editor at Cult Montreal, someone you hear pretty often on this program. And it turns out, huge Dolly Parton fan. Justine, thank you for coming in.
1: It's my pleasure.
0: And joining us today, David Brackett, who is professor of music history and musicology at McGill, Canada Research Chair in Popular Music Studies. Really nice to meet you. Thank you so much for coming in here today.
2: It's my pleasure.
0: Other than the very, very few words that I said there, what should I know about Dolly Parton?
2: Well, looking at it at her from a musical point of view, I think she's particularly important for the way she brought in Appalachian traditional music and white gospel music into country music. So starting at a time which was a sort of height of commercialization in country music, she really brought an attention to the roots of the music.
0: I know, and I said in my very few lines there of you know, what passes for a biography, that she came from very humble beginnings. Very poor, right?
2: Yes, well, part of the biography is she was one of 12 children, 10 children in a one-room cabin. Her father famously was illiterate, which was one of the motivations for her starting her literacy campaign. And she said they had to pay the doctor when she was born with a sack of cornmeal. So that gives you some idea.
0: Becomes famous starting out at a very young age, right?
2: Yeah. Well, she moved to Nashville around 1965 and was initially employed mainly as a songwriter and had to fight to make her own recordings. And she got a job singing with Porter Wagoner, who was a famous male country singer.

0: on his television show and recorded a lot of duets with him, but she still had to struggle to do her own solo recordings. So it was like 1967, I think, her first solo recordings.
1: You are here, I guess, as an expert for mm-hmm. us. Are you also a fan?
0: Oh, yeah, yeah. I wasn't originally, when I was younger, I wasn't much of a country fan, but I got to know her the way many people did, which was through her movies, her television appearances, and these kinds of things. And I was also a professional country musician myself in the 1980s. So it was through that I was exposed to her music and really grew to appreciate it.
1: When I say Dolly Parton to you, because one of the questions we're asking people is, what do you think of first? Because she was so many things to so many people. So what kind of image do you conjure up?
0: I just, I think beyond her music, her appeal comes from this larger than life persona that she had that just radiated joy, humor, a kind of positive energy. And I think that's why her appeal transcends a lot of divisions, political divisions, other sorts of things that often divide people according to their taste.
1: Oh, I want to talk in a second a little bit more about that transcendent quality that she seemed to have. That's David Brackett, who is professor of music history and musicology at McGill. Our other guest here is Justine Smith. Justine, tell me about you and Dolly Parton. What's the connection there?
2: I mean, I think basically for everyone in this room, Dolly Parton has always been famous. So it's one of those things where I don't remember the first time I saw Dolly. But even as a kid, I kind of have these like vague memories of her on Sesame Street or I think even in the Muppets. And she is like a living cartoon. And as David was saying, because she radiates so much joy and so much humor and so much pleasure, even as a child, you're like, oh, who is this person? They're like a big Barbie doll. And it's so wonderful and so lovely. And as I grew up, I think I love her music. I think she's such a generational talent as a songwriter, but also her voice, which is so her own. And I also think like I'm a big fan of like late night television. She's an incredible TV guest. She's an incredible actress. I love 9 to 5. I love Steel Magnolias. That I find it hard just not to love her. For me, it's like a celebrity that has kind of just been like, is just like a presence that feels eternal in a way. I'm like, I can't imagine a life without Dolly Parton in a way.
1: When we were chatting just before the program, we were talking about the podcast that was done about Dolly Parton and her impact and her life a bunch of years ago in the States. And I remember them talking about her Q score, which is this way that you measure people's popularity versus their unpopularity. So it's not just hyperbole to say she was beloved and everybody seemed to like her. Like, you can sort of demonstrate with numbers and statistics that she was one of the most popular people in America, in North America, and very few people disliked her. She was not polarizing, really, in the sense that everybody kind of loved her. Justine, do you have a sense of why that was? It wasn't just you loving her, it was everybody loving her.
2: I think there's a lot of reasons. One, I think she was very authentically herself. No, you never felt when she was speaking or when she was singing that she was trying to be anything other than Dolly Parton. There was no, despite her preference for artificiality in her look, there was no artifice about her. And even that paradox, I think, is very fascinating to people. I also think, how do you hate somebody who leads almost by example through kindness and love and through joy? Those are the values that she perpetuated through her entire career. You always had a sense she was having a good time. You always had a sense that when she said, I love everybody, she does love everybody. It's kind of hard
1: to... It wasn't just for show. It wasn't just that.
2: It really didn't feel like it was, at least. I mean, and by all accounts, even the people who knew her, no one's coming out saying terrible things about her. I think she really led, whether it was by her faith or by her upbringing, that she truly believed that love and kindness are paramount to

0: being a good person, and she led that way. And she demonstrated that in times when it was very difficult for her politically. For someone who, yes, kind of does ride along many political lines, I think she did take a lot of radical political risks. Her always her love for like the LGBTQ and the queer community. She was an AIDS advocate, among other of her projects. She did animal environmental things. She was working on literacy. She did so much. And again, acting rather than just saying empty things, I think is very admirable.
1: David Braggart, you are Canada Research Chair in Popular Music Studies. You can probably tell me more about the fact that most popular musicians can be pretty polarizing. You can have people who love them and then people who hate them, but not Dolly Parton. So why do you think that was?
2: Well, I think it really goes back to some of the things we've already said, which was she avoided explicitly political statements, except, I mean, you could read affirmations of LGBTQ people as a kind of political statement, but the way she did it didn't seem to alienate, let's say, her conservative Christian fans.
1: Who she had to be mindful of.
2: Yes. Definitely. And, but I think, again, it goes to something Justine was saying, which was just the way she presented herself, which was, you know, it was so unapologetically, she was unapologetic about who she was. She was just extremely positive. And you can really see that in a lot of her interviews as well, where even when people are patronizing and condescending to her, she never
1: about,
2: takes,
1: for example, her appearance?
2: Her appearance, her background. There's this, I guess, notorious to some interview with her and Barbara Walters from 1977. And the questions are so patronizing. Barbara Walters begins by saying something like, well, if someone like me were to call someone like you a hillbilly, what would you do? And this is an insult to people from that region. They may refer to each other that way, but if someone who's an outsider uses that word, it's a really very negative and hurtful world. And she said, well, I guess someone like you could call someone like me that, but I might kick you in the shins. But the way she says it, though, it doesn't come off like she's hostile, like she's reacting negatively or anything. And I think whenever she was talking about something that could be remotely controversial, again, it's her manner and way of presenting herself, which is disarming.
1: That is David Braggart, professor of music history and musicology at McGill. We're talking about Dolly Parton. Phone number here is 514-597-4500, asking you what you think of when you think of Dolly Parton and why do you love her? Text lines 514-566-9066. Got this text in, says most folks who grew up in Point St. Charles in the 70s could relate to her song Coat of Many Colors, hit really close to home for us. Why don't we listen to a bit of that song? We'll talk about it a little bit after we listen to some of it.

0: Okay, we'll fade out the song. David Brackett, tell me a little bit about that song. Comes out in 1971, relatively early in Dolly Parton's solo career. What else should I know about that song?
1: Well, it's largely autobiographical. She's talking in the song about how her poor background and how even in a part of the country known for its poverty, when she went to school, she stood out for being unusually poor, even in that context. The way it relates to what we were talking about earlier, though, is how when placed in a situation that some people might feel defensive about or embarrassed, she responds with pride. She's unapologetic about her background and asserts that even though she may not be materially well off, she's rich in other ways in terms of the kinds of emotional support her family provides for her and the kinds of experiences she had at home.
0: Let me bring somebody else into the conversation right now. That's Kathy McGuire, who's a line dancing instructor and choreographer. Kathy McGuire, welcome back to the program. Thanks for being here.
2: Hi, thank you for bringing me today with you to talk about Dolly Parton.
0: How did you feel learning yesterday that she had died?
2: I went silent for a couple of minutes. I mean, it's a big loss.
0: Tell me about how you appreciate her and her life and her music.
2: As a line dance instructor, she's like this invisible colleague of mine that I bring everywhere with me. Like, I use her song to connect with people, sometimes with crowds that I don't know, and I just want to get to know them and everything. So every time I play a Dolly Parton song, it just creates this atmosphere of share, kindness, and generosity. And so she's always with me when I work. And even when I'm at home, I listen to her all the time.
0: I love that image. Tell me more about how this plays out. You, I guess, enter a room full of people who you don't know yet, right? For a session or a lesson. And what happens?
2: I mean, sometimes in the entertainment industry, I like get to go to a lot of places and do animations on parties, and people don't really know me at the beginning. So when I get the first contact that I have with them, I put a Dolly Parton song, and automatically people just start smiling because they know. They just know her voice. They know the way that she is so kind. And she talks about stuff that's happening in real life. So they just feel at ease. And that puts the table for a great contact. And then I present myself. And then we dance to her songs. And people in general just love all the sparkles that it brings to an evening.
0: And you were saying, I think, that even when you're not in front of the class, when you're just at home, you'll listen to the music as well?
2: Yes. Oh, yes. I remember when I got my first smartphone, the first song that I put on my smartphone was The Bargain Store. And I took a 2-hour walk, and I was listening only to that song on repeat. And I felt so proud of myself. And she was kind of the narrative of, you know, little steps in life, but sometimes bigger steps too. She's always there like a fairy godmother.
0: That was the first song that you put on, and you just listened to it on repeat for over and over?
2: Yes. And I was walking around the city, and I felt so proud about myself getting that super fancy phone, and I was listening to this song, and it was a moment, a very personal moment, but then that I get to share her music with a lot of people, it's a presence in my life.
0: Do you still listen to it?
2: Yeah, of course, yeah.
0: Before we let you go, we'll take a listen to a little bit of that song, but what it is clearly not just you and not your life. Dolly Parton's so important in so many people's lives. Why do you think that is?
2: I think it's because she just, like, she's considerate toward individuals, whoever they are. She just consider your presence. The way she writes her song, it makes you feel like somebody knows that you exist. And just feeling that somebody cares for you or make music for moments

0: presence in your life, it just makes you feel better. Like, everywhere she passes, she just makes people better. And I think that's why she's so important to so many people.
1: Kathy McGuire, I want to thank you for coming on here today. We're going to play that song that you listened to over and over. We'll listen to a little bit of it here. And it's really nice to speak with you. Thank you.
0: Thank you so much for inviting me.
1: It's Kathy McGuire, line dancing instructor and choreographer. Here is a little bit of Dolly Parton and Bargain Store.

0: A little bit of Dolly Parton and Bargain Store. We are talking about Dolly Parton today. Local number 514-597-4500. 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Time for news headlines. Look at your forecast as well. Here's Simon Nakanishny.
1: Hi, Sean. Well, Christine Fréchette will hold a cabinet meeting tomorrow morning, then meet with Quebec's lieutenant governor. Meaning all signs point to the election campaign officially kicking off right after an election call. Tomorrow means a campaign of 39 days leading up to the vote on October 5th. CBC News, of course, will have full coverage of the provincial elections on all of our platforms. We'll have reporters on the party leaders' campaign buses, analysis, breaking news, and more. And in other news, the RCMP is accusing two Air Canada employees of trying to smuggle cocaine into the country. They allegedly hid 62 kilograms of cocaine in suitcases and bags on a flight from Punta Cana. Mounties say they also seized 56 kilograms of cannabis during the course of the investigation. They were arrested. Their homes and offices at Montreal Trudeau Airport were searched today. The RCMP accuses them of participating in a conspiracy to bring and move luggage through secure areas of the airport to facilitate the importation of drugs. Now, taking a look at the weather forecast from Environment Canada in Montreal today, a mix of sun and cloud, the high 26, the humidex 30, UV index 7 or high. Tonight, clearing, the low 17. Tomorrow, a few showers, 26 degrees the high. For Quebec City, mainly sunny today and a high of 25. The humidity will make it feel more like 30, though. UV index 6 or high. Partly cloudy overnight, the low 14. Mix of sun and cloud tomorrow and a high of 26. In Sherbrooke today, mix of sun and cloud, the high 24. The humidex 29. UV index 6 or high. Tonight, partly cloudy, the low 13. Tomorrow, chance of showers and 26 the high. And for Gaspé, mix of sun and cloud today with a 30% chance of showers. The high getting up to 22. The UV index 6 or high. Clear skies tonight, the low 10. Mainly sunny tomorrow and a high of 25. More news at 1 o'clock. And rest in peace to one of the greats, Dolly Parton, of course.
0: Thanks, Simon. That's what we're talking about. That's who we're talking about today, Dolly Parton. We found out yesterday she has died. She was 80 years old, and we're looking at her life, celebrating her life, asking what you think of when you think of Dolly Parton, why you loved Dolly Parton. We are spending the hour with two guests in studio with me. David Brackett is here, professor of music history and musicology at McGill, Canada Research.

0: 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Text line 514-566-9066. We will read a text. Let me read a text right now. It's from David from Hochelaga Maisonneuve, who says, "Rest in peace, Dolly. Liked her because she sang for women's and workers' rights, as in her film appearance in the movie 9 to 5. Another key legacy was that she also advocated for queer rights, which I personally appreciated because of her widespread appeal and influence." Thanks for that text. Text line again is 514-566-9066. There was also really famously, and I'll ask both of you a little about this, the philanthropy, and we should talk a little bit more about that. Justine, this is something that I did not know that much about, but was just this huge part of her life and her legacy, right?
1: Yeah, it was enormous. I mean, they say at the top of the show, you were saying she donated hundreds of millions of dollars. True or not, they said she would be a billionaire if she didn't donate so much of her money. I think the most important one was likely it's her book campaign, which I think for children under 5 across America could sign up and once a month would receive a free book to read with their parents. And as David said, it was kind of inspired by her own father's illiteracy, and people were sharing online the letters that would come with it. So once you enter kindergarten, the program ends, and Dolly would write you this letter being like, "I'm so proud of you for reading all of these books. I hope your love for reading continues. I'm so proud of you. You're such a special person. I love you. I will always love you," because that's how she would sign things off. But she was an animal rights advocate. Her work with the bald eagle population helped replenish it in the United States. She, of course, gave money to help fund the Moderna COVID vaccine. And I think even just being an outspoken advocate for things like queer rights was very integral. I think there's a very famous interview that's going around where someone in the audience is like, "What would you do if you were born a boy? Or would you want to be?" And she goes, "I think if I was born a boy, I would be a drag queen." And it's kind of this funny way of being like, it's an open way that is not necessarily going to alienate this Christian fan base, because but at the same time, for people who don't feel seen in society, it's like, oh, like she sees us.
0: David Brackett, we were talking a little bit before about how she sort of walked this line really successfully, navigated that, and had this very inclusive approach and persona. How much of a risk was she taking when she did that?
2: Well, it's hard to say. I don't know how she perceived the risk of it, but...
0: Or was it a risk?
2: If someone told me, well, this big country star with a huge conservative Christian fan base is going to talk about queer rights and trans rights. She even wrote a theme song for a movie called Trans America about a trans person. And, you know, this is an incredibly controversial political topic right now in the States. And if someone told me, well...
0: And this was a while ago.
2: 2005,
0: yeah.
2: that someone with her fan base is going to do that, I think, yes, that's a big risk. But as we were talking about earlier, she pulled it off. I think it's part of her just charisma. And no one, as Justine was saying earlier, no one who's met her has said, "Oh, I met Dolly Parton and she was actually an evil person," or something. In fact, it's the opposite.
0: It wasn't just a facade, wasn't just a persona. I mean, there was definitely a persona there,
2: yes.
0: But a persona that she was pretty upfront about, but it was not, there was not another Dolly Parton lurking behind it.
2: Yeah, it was both. I mean, there was this public projection of someone larger than life, but then people who met her said,

0: is the most down-to-earth, sweetest person, you know, a celebrity that they'd ever met. I mean, you hear that over and over and over again.
1: It is 12:37, which means we've made it about halfway in the show. We have not yet heard arguably one of the most famous songs. I think we should rectify that right now. So let's play a little bit of Jolene. Maybe we'll talk about it afterwards.

0: 12:40, and we're spending the hour looking at the life of Dolly Parton. That, of course, I'm going to say in the top three most popular Dolly Parton songs, maybe the first song that a lot of people think about when they think about Dolly Parton. David Brackett, I know how popular it is. Tell me why it's also a really important song in her life and in her work.
1: Yes, well, there's so much to say about the song. First of all, I would like to say something about it musically, because so many people focus on her appearance and, you know, all the good philanthropic acts she performed and so forth, rightly so, but sometimes lost in that is Dolly Parton as a musician. And I think the song is a great example of that. I mean, first of all, there's her voice, which is an incredibly expressive instrument. It has a tone quality, this kind of brightness and so forth, which I think is a big part of her appeal. Her pitch from a, you know, musicological point of view is totally accurate, and her rhythmic sensibility is also just very engaging. The song itself has a kind of irresistible syncopated groove. Like if you listen to the guitar part, it kind of drives the whole song along, and the whole rhythmic feel is kind of funky almost, which people sometimes don't associate with country music, but I think it's very evident there. And I think the music relates to the lyrics of the song as well, because the syncopated quality in the guitar riff create this kind of restless feeling. So you sense the singer is kind of

0: on edge and pacing. It's almost like you can hear her pacing around as she's singing, although I'm sure she was stationary in front of a microphone. But it gives that quality of restlessness, I think. And then the other really remarkable quality that a lot of people have talked about is the lyrics. And there's a tradition in country music of songs sung by women about the other woman.
1: Yeah.
0: And usually these songs portray the narrator of the song as hating on the other woman. Like, she's so terrible, she stole my man. Like Loretta Lynn, you ain't woman enough to take my man, or we're going to Fist City. Those are Loretta Lynn. Contemporary songs, really. And this song, the song's persona seems kind of obsessed about Jolene in a very positive way. Like, she's listing all her attractive qualities, her skin, her hair, her eyes. And so you almost sense she admires Jolene in a way, or is attracted to Jolene herself. There's been some analysis of the song from a queer point of view, which suggests, well, there's almost a kind of homoerotic attraction going on between the singer and Jolene. And someone brought this to Dolly Parton's attention, and Dolly Parton just laughed. And she said, well, I never thought of that, but, you know, that's a great interpretation.
1: She was open to just about any interpretation. We got a text here, text line, by the way, 514-566-9066, from Emmy, who says, I saw this unique film in Montreal about 15 years ago. It's an illustration of the love for Dolly Parton as seen by a teenager. It's called The Year Dolly Parton Was My Mom. I believe Dolly Parton had a really brief cameo in that movie, but she was way better known for other movies than Justine. You were talking a bit about them a little bit earlier, but tell me more about the actor, Dolly Parton, the actor.
2: I mean, I think she's a fantastic actor, even though she's often playing variations of herself, quote unquote. She's definitely toying with her image. 9 to 5, Steel Magnolias, and The Best Little Whorehouse in Texas. They're also very an aspect of her her music and her career that we don't talk about, we haven't talked about that much, is this kind of strong champion of the worker and workers' rights. And even in these three films, which are probably her most famous, they all have kind of this undercurrent of not just working class preoccupations, but also from the point of view of women who are in a very precarious situation in a workplace, whether they're sex workers or they're secretaries. And I find that dynamic very fascinating. And I think as a screen presence, she brings so much of everything that we love with her. But she brings in this also nuance where Dolly Parton does feel larger than life. She does feel like there's only one of her. But when she's in these films like Steel Magnolias, she's a hairdresser. You're like, oh yeah, like I had a hairdresser like Dolly Parton. You probably didn't, but you feel as though you might have. And she brings that same kind of openness to these roles that for me reminds me very much of like classic Hollywood, where the reason you loved your favorite actor was you felt as though they were kind of playing a version of themselves. Mm. And even in a, I wouldn't, it's like there, that, those are her biggest hits, but she continued to do, like, she was on Hannah Montana. For a lot of people who are a little younger than me, that was their first introduction to her. She did a lot of Christmas movies, even one fairly recently for Netflix. And that's also another part of her persona we haven't talked about. She's, along with Mariah Carey, a big Christmas music person. Not my favorite part of her work, I'll be very honest. I like the movies, the music. I'm not a big Christmas music person, but it's still, it's like, it says so much about her that I think she has this kind of flexibility and this persona that works so well. And I genuinely think, especially in 9 to 5, such a tremendous performance. It's so funny. It's so relatable. And there's also this pathos where you feel, you're like, how could Dolly Parton be treated poorly at work? And she could be, because we're all in it together against the big boss, you know?
1: We're talking about the movie. I propose we listen to a little bit of, again, this has to be in the most famous three Dolly.

0: Parton songs? What do you think? A little bit?
1: 100%, yeah. All right. Mean, it's also, if you're at a union strikes, this is one of the top three songs they're playing, if not the first one.
0: And every time we think of doing any program that is thematically linked to anything that has to do with work, it is also one of the first ones we think of playing. So let's listen to a little bit right now.

0: talking about Dolly Parton, today I want to bring somebody else into the conversation right now. That's Brittany Cannell, country singer, songwriter from Beaconsfield originally. Brittany, hi there. Welcome back to the program. Thank you for being here.
1: Thank you for having me.
0: So a little bit of a sad day or sad 24 hours.
1: Not the best circumstances. But of course, just happy to celebrate and talk about the Queen Dolly Parton.
0: The Queen Dolly Parton. I think this is the first time on this program that someone has said that. Why do you say that?
1: She just carried herself in a way that everybody was able to connect with her and everybody could feel like they were a part of her and feel woven and connected to her in some way, even though, you know, even myself, I never met her or never crossed paths with her. I'm grieving her. I feel like I knew her. And so she just carried herself like a queen and in her career and in her philanthropy and in her life.
0: Tell me more about that, because I mean, that strikes me. It's sort of similar to something that Justine Smith was saying a few minutes ago about watching her on screen and feeling like you could relate to her. But you're saying you never knew her, but you feel like you did. What do you think's behind that?
1: I don't know if it was just, part of, for me, it's on a musical level where I feel like I knew her because, you know, she was a trailblazer in country music as a female songwriter, as a female artist. She really carved a path for a lot of us to, you know, follow in her footsteps, and she opened a lot of doors for women in country music. So I feel like that's where I really was always inspired by her and always, just felt motivated by her and how she carried herself throughout her career. But I think just in general, how

0: she was so giving in her kindness and her joy and her wit and her charisma. I think people were drawn to her and mesmerized by her, and she was so warm watching her on screen, hearing her through song. There was just a invisible connection to her.
1: So as a thought experiment here, when I just say her name, or if I say to you, you know, a little bit more pointedly, okay, think about Dolly Parton. What do you think about?
0: I think about her joy and her kindness. I think first and foremost, how she, you know, she just carried herself in a way that wasn't judgmental to anybody. She just was inclusive to everybody. And I think that's so powerful. I think that's what I really think about first. And then I just think about her iconic career as a songwriter and as an artist, and just the songs she's written, her catalog. It's just incredible. I think those are the first two things that come to mind when I hear Dolly.
1: I'm curious, because you are a country musician, and we're talking about arguably the most famous contemporary country musician. She had a theme park, which is, you know, not something you can say about everybody. Did you ever go to Dollywood?
0: I have not gone to Dollywood. It's still on my list to go. But the funny thing was, a long time ago when my grandmother was alive and before I had even thought about moving to Nashville, my grandmother, when she was younger, in her 50s or 60s, I'm not sure off the top of my head, but she had gone down to Dollywood and she met Dolly, and she was telling me the story about her and how they connected, because my grandmother had 10 babies and Dolly was one of 12. And I just always remembered that story and carried it with me. And in a way, I always felt like maybe that was a little foreshadow or just a connection to Tennessee via my grandmother. And I've always kind of, carried that with me.
1: Really nice to speak with you today. Thank you for coming on here today.
0: Thank you so much.
1: Brittany Cannell, country singer, songwriter, originally from Beaconsfield. The text line again, 514-566-9066. Renee writes in to say, just wanted to say that I'm loving just listening to people talking about how much they love Dolly and how great she was, because, of course, I think so too. The world is a better place because of her, and I believe that this will continue, and I hope for a long time. Thanks for that. Text line again, 514-566-9066. David Brackett, we were talking as the last piece of music was playing about what the next piece of music was playing. And we want to just squeeze in maybe just a few seconds here of Islands in the Stream. So tell me a little bit about that.
2: Well, this song comes from 1983, which was the part of her career, which I would call her crossover period, which began in the late 70s and included 9 to 5, which we just heard. So I think she made a conscious attempt to appeal to a broader audience. She was very successful. A song like 9 to 5 was number one in the country charts, but also in the pop music charts and adult contemporary. And the same is true of this song, which is important because it's a collaboration with Kenny Rogers, and she did quite a bit of collaboration throughout her career.
1: Let's listen to a tiny snippet of it before we say our goodbyes here.

0: one person to represent humans to extraterrestrials, it would be her. May she rest in peace and power. I want to thank both of you for coming. Really, really interesting, fascinating to learn more about Dolly Parton, to listen to some of the music. David Brackett, thank you for coming in here today.
1: Thank you, Sean.
0: David Brackett, professor of music history and musicology at McGill. Justine Smith, big Dolly Parton fan. We're going to go out on another one of her big hits, though famously maybe made more famous by somebody else. Thank you for being here. Tell me why this song was so important in 10 seconds here.
2: I mean, who has not heard I Will Always Love You? And this is also how she would sign off most of her letters. So I think it's a beautiful sign off to her today.
0: Thank you for coming in. Thanks to both of you. Thanks to everybody for your texts, for your calls, and for listening. We'll speak to you tomorrow.

0: Something is happening in Dawson Creek. A wave of violence has swept over this community of just 13,000 people. 15 murders in the last 5 years.
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0: I'm Timothy Sawa, and from CBC's Uncover and the Fifth Estate, an investigation into deaths and disappearances in Dawson Creek and what's behind it all.
2: I'm not saying another word. Leave me alone.
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4: A city where only adulterers live. 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
5: This is CBC News. Good afternoon. It's 1 o'clock. I'm Simon Nakaneshny with your CBC News for Montreal. The candidate signs are printed. The campaign buses are ready to roll. And as of tomorrow, Quebec's provincial election campaign will officially be underway. Premier Christine Fréchette will hold a cabinet meeting tomorrow morning, then meet with the lieutenant governor. She'll then hold a news conference before heading to Rivière-du-Loup for a rally as CAQ leader. Meanwhile, here in Montreal, Quebec Solidaire will launch its campaign at the Old Port. A call tomorrow means a campaign of 39 days leading up to the vote on October 5th. CBC News will have full coverage of the provincial elections on all of our platforms, with reporters on the party leaders' campaign buses, analysis, breaking news, and much more. Meanwhile, Ontario Premier Doug Ford is speaking today after his heated indirect exchange with U.S. President Donald Trump earlier this week about the Canada-U.S. trade war. He was in Vaughan, north of Toronto, announcing millions of dollars in charge cuts for new housing developments there. Ford was asked about his change of tone in interviews yesterday with U.S. media, which was more conciliatory.
6: I thought it'd be best just to simmer down. It was a heated day for both him and I going back and forth, but it looks like he simmered down too. So let's get back to the table. This is what happens when you're under attack.
5: Ford says he did have a call with Prime Minister Mark Carney after trading barbs with Trump, but says Carney knows he has Canada's back. Ottawa's dollar-for-dollar retaliation for the new U.S. tariffs is set to kick in in just under 2 weeks. Social media giant Meta has agreed to pay $17 billion and make changes to Instagram and Facebook to settle a lawsuit alleging Meta deliberately designed its platforms to be addictive to children and teens. Dozens of states, including Vermont, filed a suit, and today Vermont's Attorney General Charity Clark outlined the safety measures Meta has agreed to implement.
7: The changes include a hard daily time limit on all Meta platforms. This is 2 hours a day. A midnight to 6 a.m. ban on use period, and a ban on notifications from 10 p.m. to 7 a.m. There is a school mode notification restriction, meaning during the school day, 8 a.m. to 3 p.m., there will be no notifications.
5: As well, Meta has agreed to apply better safeguards on

0: age-restricted material. As for the $17 billion payout, that represents 3 to 4 months of profits for Meta. Officials in Nepal say 24 Canadians are among hundreds of tourists missing near the Tibet border. They were caught up in a sudden flash flood that killed dozens of people. A rescue chopper hovers over washed out areas in the country's northern Rasua district. Entire villages have been inundated. At least 95 people are dead. Hundreds of others are missing, among them many foreign nationals. The local tourism board so far has also confirmed that U.S., South Korean, British, Australian, and Indian citizens are also among the missing. And the Canadian Coast Guard says the crew of Canada's largest icebreaker successfully visited the North Pole in recent days. The CCGS Louis Saint-Laurent reached the North Pole last week. The goal of the polar trip is to map the bottom of the Arctic Sea with special sensors, which they say will better define Canada's Arctic Ocean border. For Captain Byron Biggs, this was the first time on top of the world.
1: It actually was even more of an adrenaline rush than I thought it was going to be after we successfully managed to get to the pole and play with the ship enough to actually get the GPS to tell us we were at 90 north was a pretty special moment for me, certainly. And based on the cheers from everybody else on the bridge with me, it was pretty big moment for all of us, I think.
0: The ship will continue its voyage in Arctic waters until November. And that was the CBC News. Here's your look at the weather from Environment Canada. In Montreal today, mix of sun and cloud, the high 26, the humidex 30, UV index 7 or high. Clearing this evening, the low 17. For Quebec City, mainly sunny, the high 25 today, the humidex 30, UV index 6 or high. Partly cloudy overnight, the low 14. In Sherbrooke today, mix of sun and cloud, the high getting up to 24, humidex 29. Tonight, partly cloudy, the low 13. For Gaspé, mix of sun and cloud today, chance of showers, the high 22 degrees.
2: Hey there, welcome to Bookends. I'm Matea Roach. From classics like Anna Karenina and Madame Bovary to recent hits like Miranda July's All Fours, adultery has long been a hot topic for literature. Today on the show, Sophie McIntosh is here with a fresh take on the infidelity novel. Then, Stonehenge is one of the world's great mysteries. I tackle it with best-selling author Ken Follett. Picture the perfect European city. Lush gardens, beautiful buildings, cute cafes in the central square. The sun is always shining and all the couples are holding hands. But before you get excited and book your ticket, there's something you need to know. The lovers in this magical place are all adulterers, and the only way you can enter the city is by having an affair. This is the world that Sophie McIntosh has created in her new novel, Permanence. It's her latest exploration into power and desire through high-concept fiction and dystopian worlds. In Permanence, secret lovers Clara and Francis have been transported to this mysterious city, where for the first time, they can forget that Francis is married, and the two of them can live openly like a real couple might. But what starts out as paradise takes a sinister turn when they realize they can't escape the real world forever. Author Sophie McIntosh is originally from South Wales, but she joined me for this conversation from London, where she currently lives. Sophie, how are you doing? Thanks so much for joining us.
3: Hi, I'm doing well, thank you. Thank you for having me.
2: I want to talk about this concept at the heart of the new novel, Permanence, this idea of adulterous lovers being able to live openly as couples. Can you describe this place and talk a bit about how it works?
3: Yeah, well, it's kind of the bougiest European city you can imagine. I was thinking about, I guess, romantic cities and romantic cities that I like, but also cities from our imagination, cities from, you know, romantic films and novels and the, you know, the kind of the very romantic buildings, the cobbled streets, kind of borrowing all these elements and basically creating this very pristine space. It's kind of like a petri dish.

0: and as cheesy it sounds, to always have like the idea that the real love story is Clara kind of figuring herself out a little, you know, like maybe to kind of have this extra knowledge about what she wants and what she's capable of, and I guess how much she'll put up with before she cracks, essentially.
1: Yeah. Right now, you know, you're closer to Frances's age than you are to Clara's. But I'm curious, like, when you were in that

0: Good afternoon. It's 1:30. I'm Simon Nakhineshny with your CBC News headlines for Quebec. Well, the province's election campaign officially kicks off tomorrow. Premier Fréchette will hold a cabinet meeting in the morning, then meet with Quebec's lieutenant governor. She'll then hold a news conference before heading to Rivière-du-Loup for a rally as CAQ leader. Meanwhile, here in Montreal, Quebec Solidaire will launch its campaign at the Old Port. The 39-day campaign ends just before Election Day on October 5th. CBC News will have full coverage of the provincial elections on all of our platforms. Reporters will be on the party leaders' campaign buses. We'll have analysis, breaking news, and more. An RCMP accused two Air Canada employees of trying to smuggle cocaine into the country. They allegedly hid 62 kilograms of the drug in suitcases and bags on a flight from Punta Cana. Mounties say they also seized 56 kilograms of cannabis during the course of the investigation. Air Canada says the two employees in question have been suspended. Now, taking a look at the weather forecast from Environment Canada in Montreal today, mix of sun and cloud, the high 26, humidex 30, UV index 7 or high. Tonight, clearing, the low 17. For Quebec City, mainly sunny today, the high 25, the humidex 30, UV index 6 or high, partly cloudy overnight, the low 14. In Sherbrooke today, also a mix of sun and cloud, the high 24, the humidex 29. Tonight, partly cloudy skies, the low 13. And for Gaspé, mix of sun and cloud today with a chance of showers, a high 22. Clear skies tonight, the low 10 degrees.
1: Hi, welcome back to Bookends. I'm Matea Roach. Ken Follett is a master builder of epic page-turning stories. Think of the construction of the grandest Gothic cathedral ever built, a Nazi spy fighting for his life and to determine the fate of the war, or an American president trying to avert nuclear annihilation as ballistic missiles fly above. Ken creates worlds that captivate you so strongly that it's hard to find a good moment to put your book down. And his success at writing these page-turners has made him one of the top-selling writers in the world. We're talking about millions of copies total. You may know his most popular book, The Pillars of the Earth. It's a grand story about the building of a cathedral in medieval England. But now we're going even further back in time to the construction of a different monument. Ken's latest novel is called Circle of Days, and it's all about the mystery of Stonehenge. I spoke to Ken all about it back in September of 2025. Here's that conversation. Hi, how are you doing?
2: I'm good. How are you, Matea?
1: I'm not too bad, thank you. Now, Stonehenge, I have to admit, is not something I think about often in my day-to-day life, but I thought a lot about Stonehenge, of course, and certainly the characters in your novel are thinking quite deeply about the construction of this place. The way you write about Stonehenge gives those of us who haven't had the chance to visit a visceral sense of the power that this towering monument has on the world around it and had for the people who lived during the time that it was built. What is the most impressive to you about Stonehenge?
2: The first thing is the size of these stones. They're 7 or 8 yards high.

0: That was Ken Follett talking about his recent novel, Circle of Days. We spoke back in September of 2025. This week's show was produced by Katie Swales and Sarah Cooper. Aile Yamamoto is our associate producer. Our senior producer is Jacqueline Kirk, and our executive producer is Aaron Balser. Shout out to our audio tech, Hannah Barker, and to the rest of the CBC Books team. I'm Matea Roach, and this is Bookends. Thanks for listening, and I'll see you next time. Because when the book ends, the conversation begins.
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2: 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Watch Marco Arop, Femke Bol, Julian Alfred, Faith Kipyegon, and Karsten Warholm push their limits across 15 different events. 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
4: I'm Anand Ram. AI data centers can be thirsty, and there's a big one planned north of Edmonton by the company behind Facebook and Instagram. It's promising better cooling technology that uses less water, but we'll tell you why some critics aren't convinced.
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6: Good afternoon. It's 2 o'clock. I'm Simon Nakaneshny with your CBC News from Montreal. Officials in Nepal say 24 Canadians are among hundreds of tourists missing near the Tibet border. They were caught up in the sudden flash floods that killed dozens of people. CBC's Willie Lowry is in London and following the story.
7: People race up a riverbank in Nepal in an attempt to flee a flash flood that sweeps through the surrounding area. It's one of many user-generated videos that show the devastation and fear wreaked when a flood of mud and debris descended on Rasuwa District in northern Nepal and Jirong County, Tibet. Another video shows muddy water washing away an entire border checkpoint. The water devoured everything in its path, buildings, cars, and dozens of people. Bridges, roads, and power projects were all obliterated in seconds. The Nepalese Tourism Board estimates that hundreds of people are missing, many of them foreign nationals. Officials warn the death toll will likely rise as the full scope and scale of the devastation on both sides of the border begins to come into focus. Willie Lowry, CBC News, London.
6: Here in Quebec, after weeks of making announcements, the provincial election campaign officially gets underway tomorrow. Premier Christine Fréchette will hold a cabinet meeting in the morning, then meet with the lieutenant governor. She'll then hold a news conference before heading to Rivière-du-Loup for a rally as CAQ leader. Meanwhile, here in Montreal, Québec solidaire will launch its campaign at the Old Port. A call tomorrow means a campaign of 39 days leading up to the vote on October 5th. CBC News will have full coverage of the provincial elections on all of our platforms. Reporters will be on the party leaders' buses. We'll have analysis, breaking news, and more. And going into that election, Montreal's mayor is calling for action on homelessness, public transit, infrastructure, and culture. Soraya Martinez-Ferrada outlined her priorities for the next Quebec government during a press conference today. On homelessness, she's calling for investments to make more shelter spots and transitional housing units available year-round. She says Montreal is doing its part, but many issues fall under provincial jurisdiction.
8: So when Montreal moves forward, all Quebec benefits. At the same time, we have three major challenges. A human crisis, we have an infrastructure and mobility crisis, and we have public safety challenges that directly affects the quality of life and Montreal's attractiveness.
6: On infrastructure, she says the city needs more funds to carry out repairs on water management systems to avoid flooding. She's also asking the next government to greenlight a major public transit project in the city's East End and to support the city's arts and culture sector. Quebec Provincial Police will be on site in Les Cèdres tomorrow morning looking for a witness to a hit and run. It happened Sunday and left a 15-year-old teen on a moped in critical condition. The victim was found by a passerby along the side of Route 330.

0: 38 between Saint-Ferréol and Saint-Dominique Roads just before 1 a.m. on Sunday. A damaged moped was found near the injured teen. The SQ will set up in the area as of 8 o'clock tomorrow morning to meet with citizens and with drivers. They're also asking anyone who has driving in the area around that time or might have video footage of the road to contact investigators. And one of Hollywood's most colorful character actors, Tim Curry, has died. I'm just a sweet transvestite from transsexual Transylvania. Curry is perhaps best known for his portrayal of Dr. Frankenfurter in the Rocky Horror Picture Show. He later went on to create a gallery of odd and loony villains on the screen and on stage. His work earned him 3 Tony nominations and an Emmy nod. A stroke in 2012 halted Curry's career and put him in a wheelchair. He died today in his Los Angeles home. Tim Curry was 80 years old. And that was the CBC News. Now here's a look at the weather forecast from Environment Canada. In Montreal today, mix of sun and cloud, the high 26, humidex 30, UV index 7 or high. Tonight, clearing, the low 17. For Quebec City, mainly sunny skies today, the high 25. The humidity will make it feel like 30. UV index 6 or high, partly cloudy overnight, the low 14. And in Sherbrooke today, a mix of sun and cloud, the high getting up to 24. Humidex 29, though. Tonight, partly cloudy skies and a low of 13 degrees.
1: Hey, a heads up that there's some strong language in this episode. This summer, Alberta Premier Danielle Smith was at the Calgary Stampede when she made an announcement.
2: Meta has announced plans to build its first Canadian data center in Alberta, representing an investment of more than $13 billion in our province. This is, yeah!
1: Meta, the parent company of Facebook, Instagram, WhatsApp, wants to expand Meta AI, its tool that can answer questions and generate images and videos. To do that, it needs data centers, including a massive one that it's building on some industrial land in Sturgeon County, north of Edmonton.
3: Please, and folks, the yelling doesn't help anybody in the audience, doesn't let us get to more questions. Thank you.
1: And at a heated town hall just days ago in Sturgeon County, the government got an earful, including over environmental issues.
4: Why does this have to be out in the middle of nature?
5: And what about the wildlife that you are going to be harming and killing animals?
6: No cumulative air or water assessment has ever been completed for AI data centers in Alberta.
7: What would actually have to go wrong in terms of noise, water, and electricity for your government to say that the project is no longer in Alberta's public interest?
1: You heard them mention water. It's worth singling out because you might have heard how thirsty these massive facilities can be in order to cool their servers. Nate Glubish, Alberta's Minister of Technology, tried to reassure the crowd.
8: Nobody gets access to water unless they can secure a water license in alignment with our legislation. Municipalities, homeowners, agriculture, all of the folks who use water in this community today, they will always come first ahead of a data center, no matter what.
1: And when it comes to water use at the data center being built in Alberta, a Meta official says they have a plan.
9: We're proud to minimize water use in our data centers by design from the start. We use water as efficiently as possible in our operations. For this data center, we plan to use a water-efficient, closed-loop liquid cooling system, which uses dry cooling for the rest of the data center.
1: Okay, so those are a lot of technical terms. I'm Anand Ram. You're listening to What on Earth, where we bring you a world of climate solutions. Today on the show, we're going to do our best to help you understand the energy and water impact of data centers meant for AI, answering, what on earth is closed-loop liquid cooling? And what does dry cooling mean? And how's all this going to help when more and more AI data centers are being built and climate change is making water more precious than ever? Producer Vivian Luck is here to kick things off for us.
10: Let's get one thing clear first. Data centers are not new in Canada. They've been around for the last 20 years or so. What is new, though, is that the current wave of AI data centers being built or being proposed in this country are much bigger than what's come before. And I'm not talking about the size of the building. I'm talking about the amount of electricity being used.
11: And if you see historically,

0: cooled by chillers, which is electricity based, or evaporative cooling, which is the cooling towers. And that is where the vast majority of the water in our data centers is getting consumed, is through the evaporative cooling process. I think the keywords we should focus on is, a lot of times they say more efficient.
1: We're proud to minimize water use in our data centers by design from the start. We use water as efficiently as possible in our operations.
0: But they don't say what is more efficient than. Like, how much water were you using before, and how much water are you saving with this technology now? That is not a metric that we've ever been provided.
2: So, presuming that things work as intended, we're still relying on the weather a little bit. Premier Smith says that Alberta's colder weather makes it an ideal place for data centers to use that dry cooling method. July temperatures in Sturgeon County are usually in the low to mid 20 degrees Celsius. Is that cool enough to meet the needs of these hyperscale data centers without needing to draw more water?
0: So our general understanding of dry cooling, or using external air in order to like replace condensers, those need to operate at least 21 Celsius. So they can't operate above 21 Celsius. So if you've had a run of days that have been over 23, 24 C, then you're not using your free cooling. And then the question is, well, what is your
2: Right.
0: backup? Because if it's evaporative cooling, those 3, 4, 5 days in a row could have cost your aquifer, millions or billions of liters of water.
2: So Meta also says it's going to invest in upgrading local water infrastructure, among other things. Why is that needed if this data center is supposedly not going to use a lot of local water?
0: And there's the rub. Tell me you're going to use my water without telling me you're going to use my water is essentially what that means to me. Because even if it works as planned, you're reliant on the environment to stay at a certain temperature for that to work. And this summer is very clear, last summer was very clear that the environment is working against us. So as we continue to have hotter and hotter days, then those are less and less days that you can use this really cool system that's built on an environment that existed, 20 years ago, and not our rapidly heating environment.
2: And what's leading, of course, to all that uncertainty is the greenhouse gas emissions that we're all sort of pumping out. And we haven't talked about energy use yet. The Meta data center in Alberta will rely on power generated by natural gas. So what are your thoughts on that for in terms of greenhouse gas emissions and water use, because those power plants use water too?
0: It's a double-edged sword. Like, we're losing on both sides. Like, honestly, we're amping up technology that warms the environment. And in the midst of that technology also sucks up all of the water in the ground. I cannot express how irresponsible that 1-2 punch is. People have a lot of hopes and dreams for what this technology will ultimately become. But if there is no water left once it becomes that, then it's not beneficial to any of us. The trade-off is just too stark.
2: I think you're getting it. There's a lot of fervor, and that's why they're calling it the AI boom. And assuming that it's going to continue, and that more and more hyperscale data centers will be proposed or built, is there a way we can get to more sustainable cooling technologies? Do you know of any that you talk about?
0: So here's the thing, like, there are a lot of people building really good small scale efforts that could over time scale into something responsible. But the fervor and the business economics around the scaling of AI are not allowing us the space and the time to allow those innovations to grow and scale so that we can implement them as we build. So essentially, in 3 to 5 years, none of this may be an issue. We may have the exact technology that we need. But are we going to stop building for 3 to 5 years to get there? The AI fervor says no. So we're going to continue to build technology that we know is harmful to the planet, to people, to animals, to basically anything that lives and breathes in the interim, because the business and the fervor indicates that it's necessary. But we won't wait for the actual technology to make it work better.

Now, the companies involved, of course, they are taking on this message of wanting to safeguard water. Meta says that it's going to work towards being water positive.

0: decisions at each site. It is simply not true that water usage at sites in vastly different climates are predictive of our sturgeon site, end quote. We also wanted to know if there are any signed agreements about how much water this new data center can use. Meta told us to ask Sturgeon County, so we did. A spokesperson with Sturgeon County told us that they do not disclose specifics of water agreements with individual customers. However, they said Meta will be charged the same rate as other industries, and that water connections to industry are metered. The spokesperson also told us that any limits on water use will consider the customer's water demand, the available capacity of the system to provide it, and water allocation. And if limits are exceeded, Sturgeon County has the ability and authority to restrict water flow. We'll continue to cover the environmental costs of the AI boom here on What on Earth, and you're always welcome to send your thoughts. The email is earth@cbc.ca. Stay with us. We'll be right back.
1: Good afternoon. Here's your latest Environment Canada weather forecast. In the Abitibi Val-d'Or, it's mainly cloudy at the moment. A high of 24, feels like 29 with the Humidex clouds. Stick around for this evening. Showers beginning this evening and a low of 15. In Montreal, it's a mix of sun and cloud. A high of 26, currently feels like 30 with the Humidex factor, clearing this evening and a low of 17. In Mont-Tremblant, mix of sun and cloud, a high of 23, clearing this evening as well. Fog patches, although, are developing overnight and a low of 14. Mix of sun and cloud in Sherbrooke, a high of 24, partly cloudy for tonight and a low of 13. In Quebec City, where Breakaway is live after the 4 o'clock news, it's mainly sunny, a high of 25, currently feels like 30 with the Humidex, partly cloudy for tonight and a low of 14. Let's head on over to Rimouski, where it's sunny. It's 24 at the moment, feels like 27 with the Humidex. Clear skies and a low of 15 for tonight. In Gaspé, New Carlisle, mainly sunny, a high of 23, clear for tonight with fog patches developing overnight and a low of 13. Baie-Comeau, Sept-Îles, mainly sunny, a high of 22 for Baie-Comeau, clearing this afternoon and a high of 23 for Sept-Îles. Tonight, clear skies with fog patches developing overnight in Baie-Comeau with a low of 11 and fog patches for Sept-Îles as well and a low of 10. In Nadeshquan, mainly sunny, a high of 21 and Chevry, mix of sun and cloud, and a high of 20. Blanc-Sablon, mix of sun and cloud, and 18.
0: The hoary bat, the eastern red bat, and the silver-haired bat are all embarking on their migration south, but that long journey is not without risk. I'm Anand Ram, and all summer we're bringing you episodes that are worth another listen. We first brought you this gory story of bats versus wind energy last September.
2: Hi, Laura.
3: Hey, Molly.
2: So how do you feel about bats?
3: I do not like bats. I had one fly into my house down a chimney once, and it took a neighbor and quite a long time to get it out of there. Why do you ask?
2: Well, you know, it's fall, Halloween is approaching, and I think it's a good time to have a story about bats on the show.
3: Okay, but is it a spooky story?
2: I mean, it is if you're a migratory bat. If you're a bat, then this is a gruesome story. I want to introduce you to our main character, our Batwoman, you could say. When I interviewed her, Corey was wearing a necklace with a bat pendant and a t-shirt that kind of says it all.
4: They got a beautiful hoary bat on the front, and it says, "Here for a good time." And then you turn around, and it's got a wind turbine on the back, and it says, "Not for a long time."
2: This is an inside joke for people like Corey, a scientist who studies bats. Bats actually live for decades, but when they encounter wind turbines on their travels, it often doesn't end well.
3: Okay, you got me hooked. Before we go on, though, I'm Laura Lynch.
2: I'm producer Molly Siegel.
3: And this is What on Earth, where we bring you a world of climate solutions.
2: Today, what happens when two climate solutions clash? I'm taking you on a journey to find out why wind turbines are deadly to some bats. And we'll meet the people who are fighting for a better balance for these tiny critters and the wind energy industry.
3: Okay, take it away, Molly.
4: We just put it out in the open, which is where we will get the best recordings and be able to tell the species apart. But I have
2: Corey Lawson is working on bat hours, she tells me. After doing field work until pretty late at night, she isn't ready to meet until 11 a.m.
4: Yep, that's her. Hey. Okay, we're just about to walk in. We're just troubled.
2: Corey greets the first of her bat crew to arrive. It's early July, and we're at a trail.

0: U.S. talks failed.
1: I'm finding that the outpour of support for every Canadian is rising every time we see these existential threats to our sovereignty, particularly from the United States.
0: While pro-separation groups say they see an opportunity in the trade war, saying it's more evidence that Canada as a nation doesn't work. And that is The World This Hour. For CBC News, I'm Gina Louise Phillips.
2: Hello and good afternoon. Happy Wednesday. I'm Sudha Krishnan. You are listening to Let's Go. We are midweek. That means the weekend is just a couple of days away, but something that is less than a day away is an election call, a provincial election call, and we can expect the provincial political parties to be off to the races tomorrow. So with politics in mind, there was an essay talking about the exodus of women in provincial politics. Why is that when so many women have thrown their hat into the ring? We even have a female premier. And we will be chatting with one female politician, Montreal Mayor Soraya Martinez-Ferrada. We will check her wish list for the city with an election looming. And feeling a bit peckish, well, our food columnist Jonathan Chung is here. And we are talking Thai food. So let's do it. Let's go.

0: is currently 26 degrees outside our Montreal studios, a 25 mostly cloudy skies outside Montreal's Trudeau Airport with Humidex values of 30. And that humidity is going to stick around for a little about a day. It was quite humid. Before we talk about the weather, let's just say hi to Lita. Hi, Lita.
1: Hi there. Well, transportation and weather always go together.
0: Absolutely.
1: You know, when you deal with riding a bike, you have to know. We need to know. And with humidity, it is a little bit tougher.
0: And you know what? Yesterday, it was feeling warm getting home. And I drove home on that nicely paved southbound Champlain Bridge.
1: It was flawless. It was like butter.
0: It was like butter.
1: Yeah. That's what I call, freshly paved surfaces. So I hope it lasts for the bike race coming up on the 20 in September, late September. Let's go with late September. And the inbound side next weekend, don't forget about that. I also want to remind you that 42 major construction projects were announced. They did that yesterday afternoon. And new projects, they don't seem that new, though, because it's pretty well in the same areas, like the Mercier Bridge, the Lafontaine Tunnel, Illator Bridge, and in the Sud-West, where they're working on, you know, Bridge Bonaventure situation. They're changing all the hydro wires and the waterworks beneath the roads. And they keep doing it over and over. And trying to get over the Victoria Bridge will again be a problem. I don't know if you've been in that area recently to try to get over on the Victoria Bridge.
0: A few weeks ago, and it's a lot of construction. It's a bit of a maze there.
1: It is.
0: And if that other option is available this weekend, the other way around, I guess my understanding. If the northbound is going to be
1: closed
0: for paving on the Champlain Bridge. Something I have to keep in mind, because my mother and I have been invited to an event on Saturday morning in our culture. From Kerala, India, South India, Kerala, India. It is the harvest season. Onam. So we were invited to an event to light the official lamp for a local organization. So it's going to be
1: thrilling.
0: Good. So we're going to have to budget our time. We can't necessarily take public transit because we're going to be all dressed up.
1: Okay.
0: So we're going to have to leave pretty early.
1: Yes, but and what may I ask the location of the event?
0: It is in Ville Saint-Laurent.
1: Okay. So that actually, Decare North is also partially going to be closed.
0: I know, so we're going to have to plan.
1: So yes, the plan could be interesting though, and if it's early enough in the morning, and I would leave, you know, extra time, a nice buffer zone, and for everyone coming in from the South Shore, no matter what time this weekend, a good buffer zone of a good hour to just, you know, figure the best option, because there will be a good option for you. I promise you.
0: I'm sure there will be. And for those who don't have to dress up and go anywhere fancy, and if they can maybe cycle or take public transit,

0: The REM is always a good option because last weekend, again, some people I knew who were coming to the South Shore drove, and then they said, we wish we took the REM.
1: Oh, yes. And It is a great option. It's going to be a great option during the bike races, too, coming up in September, where they're doing a complete closure of some of the routes that you may be taking, Suda. So this is personal. I'm, like, reaching out to you with this. Bonaventure will have closures on September 19th, 20th, 21st, 22nd, and also the Champlain Bridge, September 26th and the 27th. So we've got all these issues going on with transportation to and from the South Shore. And the Bonaventure, I consider, so in the Bridge Bonaventure area, lots of stuff. So we'll just sprinkle that in until everybody is prepared for it all. And as far as traffic goes now, it's pretty busy on the 40 westbound right now at the 640. So east tip of the island, just after the Charles de Gaulle Bridge, very congested at that point because of a stalled car. But not too many big problems, but a lot of slowdowns.
0: All right. Thank you very much, Alita. It is 26 degrees outside our Montreal studios. Generally a mix of sun and cloud with humidex values of 30, going down to 17 in the overnight hours and clearing. We can expect that humidity to stick around until the afternoon tomorrow, where there is a chance of a shower or a thunderstorm. A low of 19 tomorrow with showers. The temperatures dip a bit again on Friday, a high of 21 with 40% chance of showers. And then the skies clear in the evening. A relatively nice day on Saturday with clear skies, sunshine, high of 23 degrees. Then again, keep that umbrella handy for Sunday. Some sunny breaks Monday, and then more rain expected on Tuesday. I'm Sudha Krishnan. You are listening to Let's Go. It is official. Quebec's provincial election campaign will kick off tomorrow. Premier Christine Fréchette issued a statement today saying that she will hold a final cabinet meeting tomorrow before meeting with Lieutenant Governor Manon Jeannot around 10:30 a.m. to launch the campaign. And in the lead up, we continue to see announcements from candidates deciding to put their hats in the ring. And according to Groupe Femmes Politique et Démocratie, they say so far among 481 candidates announced, 48% are women. But once they are elected, how many women decide to stay in politics? Well, a new essay published yesterday looks into that question. It is titled L'Exode politique des femmes, pourquoi quitter l'Assemblée nationale? It is written by author and historian Alexandre Dumas, and he joins us now on the line. Hello.
2: Hello. Thank you for adding me.
0: It is a pleasure, and I'm happy to have this conversation on the eve of an election call. So you were given the mandate to look into this issue by Le Comité des Femmes du Cercle des Ex-Parlementaires de l'Assemblée Nationale. What prompted that?
2: Well, in 2022, out of 35 members who chose not to run for another term, 22 were women, while there are still less women than men in the parliament. Moreover, usually there is only one or two members who choose not to run again after only one term. In 2022, there were 11, and 10 were women. So 10 out of 11. So we wonder, what can we do to retain women in parliament?
0: So my understanding, to get a sense of that conversation, you spoke to 21 former elected women for this study and from all political parties, my understanding, from Marie Malavoie, Christine St-Pierre, my understanding, large cohort of women. What was the most common reason they shared when they decided to not run for re-election?
2: Well, a lot simply felt useless. They didn't know exactly what to expect from politics, but they expected to be able to work, to think for themselves, to speak for themselves. But then they come into parliament and they realize that they're not expected to think. They're asked to fill a seat so that the meeting has a quorum. They're asked to ask questions that were prepared for them. They're asked to vote bills that they're not expected to read. Anyone could do that. So they wonder, why should they be there? So that's why many of them decided to quit politics.
0: So I guess my understanding, based on what you're telling me, is they get into politics, they feel this is a position of influence, but once they're there, they don't have the freedom to speak their mind.
2: That's right.
0: Okay.

0: You spoke with former CEQ M&A turned conservative Claire Sanson, who compared the experience of being an elected woman as being part of an office plant. What are some specific examples of cases where women in office were underutilized? I do have to keep in mind that Claire Sanson has had her opinions about how much work she could do as an M&A. We do have to keep in mind that sometimes you work as much as you can. I mean, depending on how much work you do in your constituency, how many reports you read, all sorts of things. So some of those things, you know, you need to keep in mind. But again, some specific examples of where a woman, where women in office were underutilized.
1: Yeah, well, Claire Sanson is a good example because she was there really to work and she would study bills to ask questions, her own questions. But then she would be told, no, you don't do that. We have your question. This is what you're going to ask. And she was told to not speak to journalists because they didn't like the answer she gave them. So that's an example, but there are many others, like Professor Claire Isabelle, who is a professor in education sciences in the University of Ottawa. So she has a lot of experience, a lot of knowledge in education. But when she gets elected, then they ask her to work on the Finances Commission, for which she has absolutely no qualification. So this makes us wonder, do we need qualified members, or would just anyone could do the same job?
0: I'm just wondering how elected men, the experience of elected men, because I'm just trying to be fair here. You know, you could have these ideals of wanting to get into politics. You know, you talk to your constituents and you feel you want to make a difference. And then once you get elected, you know, you may be asked to toe the party line or whatever. I'm just wondering how the experience of women may compare to the experience of men. Are they being told the same thing?
1: Well, of course, but there's a difference between men and women who choose to run. And this is not exclusive in Quebec. This is the same in most parliaments in North America. Usually, men choose to run. They want a career in politics. They know what to expect. And they accept that maybe the first term or even the second, they won't do much. But they're hoping to climb the ladder. Often, women are recruited. Politic parties work a lot in Quebec to get women to run for them. And women are told that they're needed. They need their skills, their knowledge, their expertise, which is why women don't accept being used as seat fillers, or it's harder than for men.
0: Talk to me about your shared findings with elected officials in terms of the reactions. What did you get? What kind of reactions did you get across the board?
1: Well, a lot of women are very satisfied about their experience in politics. I'm not saying that all women hated being members, but the ones who enjoyed being politicians, that feel that they were they had a good career, that they were useful, are the ones that were ministers or that they had an important role in the opposition. So they are the ones who feel their knowledge, their skills were useful. The ones who left and who think that their career was useless were those who were used as backbenchers, for example.
0: I'm just wondering, in your sense, what do you think is lost when these women leave politics? Like, what is lost when it comes to democracy and at the National Assembly?
1: It does matter because experience matters in politics. A member who's been in office for 12 years, for 20 years, can do a lot more than a member who's just been elected for the first time. The groundbreaking laws, the ones that really brought change for women, were adopted thanks to women who had a long career. In Quebec, for example, we remember Pauline Marois, who created the public child care centers, Louise Arel, who enacted pay equity for women. Well, they did so after being in office for more than 15 years, because when members are there for a long time, well, they know how it works, they have allies,

0: they have a lot of more resources to work. So this is why it matters that women, just like men, are retained in politics.
1: But what would you say about the climate now before the years with Pauline Marois? Because now we have, I mean, we have reported on this, not just with women, but also with men considering leaving politics because of online harassment. And we have heard more from women leaving politics and the work-life balance. You know, the time of Louise Arel and Pauline Marois, you know, they have done a lot for women in politics and paved the way in so many ways. It's a very different climate right now.
0: Yes, of course, because there are the members, the politicians are under scrutiny a lot more than they were 20 years before. There is a lot of harassment online. There is a good thing about members in National Assembly, in Parliament, is that they have employees that they can use to manage social networks and online harassment, which women who are in politics, municipal, well, they don't have these resources. But, excuse me?
1: No, continue your thoughts.
0: Okay. So there were a lot of women who were elected in Quebec in 2022, and we can be proud of that, but we can't take it for granted. In the last general elections in Quebec, there was one party leader who said he could create an all-male cabinet if he judged that the most competent members were all men. So the woman's situation in politics may be good today, but we never know if we'll take a step backwards.
1: And you're talking about Éric Duhem.
0: I didn't say that, but...
1: Okay. All right. All right. Fair enough. I'm just wondering, what about women of color in politics? I mean, we are talking about provincial politics here, but, you know, we can talk about Dominique Anglade, although, I mean, she left the party after a historic loss by the Liberals in 2022. But what about women of color in politics?
0: Yeah, well, it's a lot more difficult. Women are subject to online harassment more than women, and of course,
1: more than men.
0: Women of color. Yes, and of course, women of color are even more subject than white women. So there's not a lot of women of color right now in Quebec politics, but yes, of course, there's a lot of insults that they would get. I spoke to Rita DeSantis, who left in 2018, and of course she will be told to go back into her country. And so yes, there are a lot of difficulties.
1: Okay, so it's not just about having them in political office, but ensuring that they have the tools and the support and the climate they have to succeed. One final question: with an election call coming, what will you be watching for to understand, to get a better gauge of how this is playing out in the upcoming provincial election?
0: Well, we need leaders who actually want to change, because in the end, the leaders, the prime minister, the party leaders are the one who have all the tools, all the resources for enacting change. So it's a good thing that there are more and more women in politics. But if the leader are all men and they are surrounded by men, well, change will never come. So we need to ask from the leaders, not only to get women to run for elections, but also to give their room, and that we need to see them. So we need women to speak in to journalists, to media. They need to have more space, and this is how we get change.
1: Okay. And all the politicians, party leaders, we have to say, you know, they do have a slate of male and female candidates, and we'll be watching for that. Alexandre Dumas, thank you so much.
0: Thank you.
1: Alexandre Dumas is the historian behind the study, The Exodus of Women from Politics. It is 3:23, another check on the roads with Lita.
2: I want to check trains for a bit of a change. The EXO trains, the only issue we seem to be having at this point is watch what platform.

platform you arrive at, get on the train, make sure you're standing up. For example, Vaudreuil Hudson has changed their platform at Gare Lachine, and also Saint-Jérôme has a couple of platform changes too. So just keep that in mind if you're heading out, and also dealing with some accidents on the roads. If you're taking the Dakarry northbound, they've just removed one around the top end, and we've had quite a few actually on that route today. So, and another one

0: very much, Lita. It is 3:24. British actor Tim Curry has died. He was 80 years old. The character actor surged into the spotlight in the 1970s in big thanks to his role in the Rocky Horror Picture Show. And Curry became known for playing eccentric, fiendish, and loony villains on the stage and on the screen. The cult cinema icon told the Associated Press in 1993, "I like playing the more curious corners of the human mind and human behavior, partly because they're a tad more interesting." Here's Curry in the role of the flamboyant mad scientist Dr. Frank Infurter, singing one of the classic opening songs from Rocky Horror: Sweet Transvestite.
1: How'd you do? I see you've met my faithful hand in hand. He's just a little brought down because when you knocked, he thought you were the candy man.

0: Tim Curry is Dr. Frankenfurter in the Rocky Horror Picture Show with the song Sweet Transvestite. Tim Curry has died at the age of 80. Any memories of Tim Curry you want to share? Do text us 514-566-9066. It is 3:28. A check on the roads with Lita.
1: Now I'm back to the roads. I did trains, for example. Trains are working really well. Great way to travel around, travel home. The REM is also in good shape. Just having a chat fest about that situation too. It's been very good. But someone commented, a little cold on the trains now. They finally got the air conditioning working, so, and very well, by the way, but a little too well for some. And if you are traveling also along the metro, you're going to find it quite crowded. A lot of the CSHEPs are back, and they are filling the metro cars to the brim at this point.
0: Yeah, absolutely. Something to think about. Back to school, back to CSHEPs, the return to work. It is coming up to 3:29. It is 26 degrees outside our Montreal studios. 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

King Thai Food with Jonathan Chung and how women have made their way to becoming top Thai chefs. I'm Sula Krishnan. You are listening to Let's Go. News is next.

0: This is CBC News. Good afternoon. It's 3:30. I'm Simon Nakaneshny with your CBC News for Montreal. Well, the campaign signs are printed. The leaders' buses are ready to roll. And as of tomorrow, Quebec's provincial election campaign officially gets underway. Premier Christine Fréchette will hold a cabinet meeting in the morning, then meet with the lieutenant governor. She'll then hold a news conference before heading to Rivière-du-Loup for a rally as the CAQ leader. Meanwhile, here in Montreal, Quebec Solidaire will launch its campaign in the Old Port. An election call tomorrow means a campaign of 39 days leading up to the vote on October 5th. And already there is some news that one high-profile PQ candidate is dropping out. Vincent Marissal will not run for the Sovereignist Party in Taschereau after all. In a Facebook post, PQ leader Paul Saint-Pierre Plamondon says that Marissal allegedly lent out his National Assembly-funded apartment in exchange for free accommodations overseas using a home-sharing website. He says that situation violates the National Assembly's Code of Ethics, which strictly prohibits elected officials from benefiting personally from official allowances. Saint-Pierre Plamondon wrote that even though he has a lot of respect for Marissal, the candidate has agreed to withdraw. Marissal's brief candidacy with the PQ comes after he left Québec solidaire in late 2025 to sit as an independent. Meanwhile, the city of Montreal is urging the next Quebec government to pay closer attention to its top issues. Today, Mayor Soraya Martinez-Ferrada announced the city's wish list for whoever wins the October vote. Julia Israel reports.
1: The mayor says Montreal is facing three major crises around homelessness, infrastructure, and public safety. And she says the city alone can only do so much.
2: But many of the solutions fall under provincial jurisdiction. Montreal is doing its part. Quebec must do its part.
1: The mayor is asking for recurring funding for thousands more emergency shelters and transitional housing units. She also wants three specialized emergency care centers for mental health and addictions within a year.
2: 50% of homelessness of the whole Quebec is in our city. So if you count the $20 million more that we put at the city to pay for street workers, social workers, supporting community organizations on the homelessness, just there. I'm actually doing the job of Quebec. It's not something that I should be paying for.
1: With billions of dollars worth of maintenance needed for Montreal's aging metro system, the city wants the province to help foot the bill and to connect the East End with a new REM line.
2: The east part of Montreal has waited long enough.
1: For public safety, Martinez-Ferrada wants more funding for more police officers and action on body cams. The mayor says it's time to rebuild the relationship between the city and the province. Julia Israel, CBC News, Montreal.
0: Pablo Rodriguez is breaking his silence for the first time since he resigned. He stepped down as provincial Liberal leader last year amid allegations of a cash-for-vote scheme during his leadership race. Now that Quebec's anti-corruption police has wrapped up its investigation, Rodriguez is speaking out. Jenna Bedoso has more.
3: It's been confirmed. It has nothing to do with me or my team, which is maybe news for a lot of people, but not for us.
4: Pablo Rodriguez always knew this day would come. The former Liberal leader has maintained his innocence since explosive Journal de Montréal reporting last fall. It published text messages suggesting party members who voted for Rodriguez were rewarded with cash, nicknamed brownies. Yesterday, Quebec's anti-corruption unit handed the file to the province's director of prosecutions, which is still analyzing evidence, but Rodriguez maintains nothing will implicate him.
3: But it was tough for my family, so I decided to resign. And also because I became a distraction for the party, so I decided to move on, which ended my political career on the basis of pretty much nothing.
4: Rodriguez says he's received calls of support from Liberal Party members. He also says he knew nothing about MNA Sona Lacoyan Olivier's misuse of public funds for his leadership race. She was fined $8,000 for the ethics breach and stripped of her party membership.
3: For me, it was a betrayal.
4: As the dust settles around Rodriguez, he plans to watch the upcoming election closely.
3: I'll be on the sideline eating popcorn and watching TV.
4: It's a race he would have been a part of if not for the scandal. Now, Rodriguez says he doesn't know when or if he'll ever return to politics. Jenna Badoso, CBC News, Montreal.
0: And two Air Canada.

0: Canada employees have been arrested in connection with an alleged drug trafficking operation at Montreal Trudeau Airport. The RCMP says the employees allegedly used their access to secure areas there to move luggage containing drugs. Atife Padidar has the details.
1: The RCMP searches were carried out at two homes, in a vehicle, and at the Air Canada employee base in Dorval. Corporal Marie-Pierre Gartin says an investigation that started in May led them to the suspects.
2: There was an operation that was led by the Canadian Border Services Agency, in which they were able to intercept and seize 62.5 kilograms of cocaine.
1: She says the cocaine was hidden inside backpacks coming from Punta Cana in the Dominican Republic.
2: So the Air Canada employees worked on the ground, and they had privileged access to the secure areas of the airport.
1: The RCMP alleges they used that access to move luggage with drugs inside, facilitating trafficking. Gertin says they have also seized 56 kilograms of cannabis during the investigation. The suspects are being questioned and are expected to be released pending further proceedings. Meanwhile, Air Canada says the two employees have been suspended pending the investigation. Atife Padidar, CBC News, Montreal.
0: And that was the CBC News.
3: Simon Nekanishny from our CBC Montreal newsroom. Simon, I have a question for you.
0: Yes.
3: Thai food. Do you have a favorite dish?
0: I do like the coconut curry, like a green coconut curry, chicken curry that is kind of with lime and mint, or sorry, not mint, lime and beans, that type of thing. So, yeah, I like the curries. I like
3: them. Do you have a favorite hot spot in Montreal?
0: There's actually a good restaurant kind of in my neighborhood. I live in Hochelaga. So there's a good spot there called Bun Lai, actually, which is a pretty new restaurant, I guess. It's not that. It's kind of a little spot on the corner, but I do enjoy that. I've gone to many other places as well. But yeah, Thai food, I mean, it's one of those. I do make it at home, I will say, but it's one of the foods that when I make it at home, it never quite matches up to what I can get sometimes in the restaurant. But it's, you know, I will eat it basically anytime, any day, anything. So
3: okay, that's because our food columnist Jonathan Chung is here, and we are talking Thai food, so we just wanted to put it out there because that's what we're talking about. And I'm going to put it out to our texters. Any favorite Thai dish you like? Is there any place in Montreal that comes to mind when it comes to Thai cuisine? Do let us know. Do text us 514-566-9066. We'll get to Jonathan in a moment. Simon, thank you.
0: Yep,
3: we'll
0: you
3: check
0: bet.
3: In
0: now
3: with
0: I'm
3: you
0: hungry.
3: In an hour. Okay, absolutely. Lita, yeah. You might be hungry, but let's just get a sense of how the roads are looking.
4: Super hungry. And you know what? It's a good way to be, though, because it does help you and makes you actually head through traffic a bit faster. Not as in speed, because you can't do that on the 20 West. It's just locked in. And I was talking actually just about René Lévesque trying to make it here. If you're traveling along René Lévesque towards Papineau, the Jacques Cartier Bridge traffic has backed up along that stretch onto Notre Dame at this point too. And if you are traveling over the Jacques Cartier Bridge, once you're on it, it's actually a decent choice, but coming in is again difficult this afternoon from the Tashro area. And you know, but the Victoria Bridge, still one lane, still direction over to the South Shore. It's the direction of the flow of the traffic, the rush hour. And that's where you will find that one lane working very slowly from the Bridge Street access ramp, the only area where you can get on to the bridge at this point.
3: All right. Thank you very much, Alita.
4: Welcome.
3: It is 3:38. I'm Sudha Krishnan. You are listening to Let's Go. Well, it is time to talk food. And once a month, we welcome our food columnist, Jonathan Chung, in studio. And today he's here to talk about Thai food. Hi, Jonathan.
5: Hi. Always good to be here.
3: Oh, always good to have you. What do you think of when you think about Thai food?
5: Yeah. Thai food. I mean, we all love Thai food. We all love the flavors of Thai food. When I think of Thailand and the food, I think of balance. I think of hot. I think of sour, salty, sweet, fresh, fermented, really punchy, but at the same time, really delicate. Thai cuisine is so universally celebrated that actually in a CNN travel poll, 7 Thai dishes placed in their world's 50 best dishes list, with dishes like Massaman curry, green papaya salad, pad thai, and tom yum soup, all in the top 10

0: which is amazing. But there's another balance worth considering. I actually want to talk about that today. It's the balance between the people who have long cooked Thai food. Male chefs in general tend to get the public credit when it comes to restaurants and cooking until now.
1: And you're saying that is different when it comes to Thai food.
0: Absolutely. You know, for generations, it's been women who've been at the forefront of Thai cuisine. They have cooked in family kitchens for Thai royalty, at the markets, at food stalls, small independently run restaurants. And now they are the chefs of some of the most celebrated restaurants on the planet today. I want to talk about some of the women who have not only shaped Thai cuisine, like modern Thai cuisine globally, but has really given a new definition as to what a chef is.
2: Countryside in Thailand is very charming. You don't have transportation, you don't have refrigerator, you don't have electrical. When I was born, we used candle, and then we have to dig the land to find the water to drink, and we grow everything by ourselves, find the fish in the water to cook, and grow the rice, and then we do that. It's very charming life. It's very slow life and happiness.
0: Happiness. Sounds like happiness to me. Digging for your own water. There you go. Look at that. That was Nucha Pantupang. She's the chef owner of Ban Lao, fine Thai cuisine in Richmond, which is a suburb of Vancouver out in BC. Last year at the inaugural North America's 50 Best Restaurant Awards, Ban Lao placed 12th in all of North America. It's also recognized as one of Canada's 100 best restaurants, among winning many, many other awards.
1: And that was great to hear, but Chef Nucha has quite the story,
0: yeah,
1: too.
0: Yeah, absolutely. It's super interesting. Chef Nucha was born in northeastern Thailand, specifically in Isan. It's really known for its spicy, fermented-style, sour Thai cooking. But in fact, Nucha is a trained nurse. She did cancer research for the Royal Thai Family and actually has an MBA. It wasn't until she met her husband at the hospital, who was a patient.
1: Oh my God, quite the story.
0: And moved to Canada that she realized that cooking was her real passion.
2: I think about cooking a lot when I was young with my mom. And my dream was to have a farm and then do cooking by myself. To have like a restaurant that farm to table and cook only one dish, one table for everyone. That I pick the vegetable and cook for you one dish and then like that.
0: You know, after moving to Canada and having kids, Nucha started training as a chef. She had not cooked professionally before. She moved back to Thailand with her family to train under Michelin chefs, specializing in specifically Royal Thai cuisine. And in 2021, she opened Ban Lao in Vancouver. I asked her what Royal Thai cuisine is.
2: Royal Thai cuisine is very high in food. It's different from street food, different from family style. And then the taste should be balanced because the king, queen, they eat like simple food, like the taste should be balanced, not too sweet, not too salty, not too spicy. The portion should be small, no bone, no nothing. You have to easy to eat. And one more thing important for Royal Thai cuisine is have to be beautiful, handmade, made from scratch. That's why everything I import is from local here that I can find and make from scratch in my kitchen.
0: Royal Thai cuisine is very different from regular Thai cuisine in that the flavor is a lot more subtle. Like she was saying, it's a lot more balanced, less salty, less sweet, less sour, less spicy. Nucha started cooking much later in life and has made quite a name for herself very quickly in Canada and internationally.
1: It's very interesting that there is a different facet to Thai cuisine, this Royal Thai cuisine with very simple flavors.
0: And there's so many different kinds of Thai cuisine out there that we just know it as one kind of monolith, but there's so many different styles.
1: Yeah. You can say that even with Indian cuisine too, but
0: absolutely. Regional. For sure.
1: So this is Nucha's story, but there are other similar stories out there.
0: That's right. You know, she isn't the only one that started later in life and has quickly risen to be one of the world's hottest chefs.
3: Hi, my name is Nok Chutathip Sunthranon. I'm the chef owner of Kalaya Thai Philadelphia. We are located in Fishtown, Philadelphia. I opened Kalaya when I was 50 years old in 2019.
0: Yeah, 50 years old. Amazing. I couldn't even think of opening a restaurant at 50. That was Chef Nock. She, like you mentioned, she is the chef and owner of Kalaya in Philadelphia. Last year, Chef Nock won, was named North America's best female chef. And she is also in Forbes 50 over 50, and recently won a James Beard Award for Outstanding Restaurant in 2026. It's kind of like the Oscars for the restaurant industry.
1: Wow.
0: Even though she is the chef of the restaurant, she doesn't like the stigma of being called a chef.
3: No, it's scary. It's like when we look at chef back at the old day, you see all those, you know, people, male mostly, wearing tall chef hat, and they don't have social skill. They always hide in the kitchen. They don't want to talk to anybody. I don't want to be that person. But you know, now when you look at the female chef, I think we changed the narrative. We changed the perception of how much we can do for our culture, for our community.
0: Chef Nock is definitely not afraid to talk to people, and she should be talking to everybody. She's amazing. Chef Nock comes from Trang. It's a southern province in Thailand, to a Thai father and a Chinese mother.
3: I come from the southern part of Thailand, the big melting pot of Thai, Malay, Chinese, Indian, Pakistanis, Indonesian. As the food is very rich, very colorful, lots of flavors, lots of seafood, but yet we have big Chinese populations. And then the other side of town will be Islamic, so we have spicy curry that have a lot of warm and numbing spices. And so Trang is a beautiful place, and I grew up in a family that love eating. So I grew up with a lot of diversity.
0: Kalaya, her restaurant in Philadelphia, is named after her mother and focuses on her Thai Chinese roots with inspiration from all her mother's recipes. Her inspirations run deep with like a real diverse Thai cuisine that incorporates, like she said, Thai, Chinese, Islamic flavors, and dishes like goat curry, stir-fried beef with coconut, gung som, which is a sour water-based fish curry with pineapple and tamarind. Her food is really bold, very spicy, super unapologetic. And I love what she says when she hears from customers that her food is a little too spicy.
3: It's not spicy, it's flavorful, because spicy is not flavors, it's a feeling.
0: It's a feeling.
1: I love that.
0: You know, both Chef Nucha and Chef Nock, they started cooking later in life, but for a lot of Thai women, cooking is second nature and is why they are some of the best chefs in the world right now. When we come back, I want to tell the story of a couple more and bring it back to Montreal.
1: Thank you so much. And I love the stories of them changing the narrative when
0: Absolutely.
1: It comes to chefs. Jonathan Chung, we'll check on you in the next hour.
0: Great. I'll be here.
1: Absolutely. Jonathan Chung is a chef and owner of Appetite for Books. And do you have a Thai restaurant or a Thai food that you like? Do text us 514-566-9066. It is 3:47. Time to check in with Lita.
4: Hungry Lita.
1: Lita.
4: Oh, yes. Right now, I'm just looking at that 20. A lot of people are also pretty hungry for Thai food on the 20 from the Turcotte Interchange right over to about First. After that, it's fine. And actually not doing too badly in the Dorval area, despite an issue at the Circle just after at Côte de Liesse. They have removed it and things just opened up nicely. And it's not too bad on both the approach to the airport from Côte de Liesse, on the ramp, on the 20, not doing too badly towards the airport. 13 South is sluggish. We got a problem around the Hickmore area to watch out for in the right-hand lane. And XL reporting that even the platform changes, everything is A-OK on all the lines at this point.

0: That was Mohawk musician Logan Stotts and Allison Russell with A Sacred Love. It is 3:52. I'm Sudha Krishnan. You are listening to Let's Go. It's time to check in with business news with Chris Edwards. Hi, Chris.
1: Hello, Sudha.
0: So we've spoken a lot about the new tariffs this week, but let's focus on one industry in particular, Canadian alcohol producers. How are they doing?
1: Well, this is definitely going to be a big challenge for them because, yes, as of this week, the U.S. now has a 50% tariff on Canadian alcohol. And before the trade war began, according to Statistics Canada, the U.S. accounted for about 90% of Canadian alcohol exports, and sales there were growing about 4% a year. I spoke to Christine Como from the Canadian Craft Brewers Association about how her members are doing, and she said this is just the latest in a long line of issues facing her sector. Well, I don't seem to be hearing anything, Sudha. Sorry about that.
0: No worries.
1: She said that for the most part, it's not just that these tariffs are coming. The cost of inputs have gone up. The cost of packaging has gone up. Rent is skyrocketing. So she classified this as a kind of nail in the coffin for some producers. I'll also say that Canadian wine and spirits in particular have been hit hard here as well. In a statement on its website, industry group Spirits Canada said about 50% of Canadian spirits production is typically tied to U.S. demand, and only 7% of Canadian spirits exports go to countries outside of the U.S. So there are very few alternatives here.
0: Okay, so moving on to tech news, let's talk more about this Meta settlement today. How much is the company paying?
1: Meta has agreed to pay $23 billion Canadian to settle a case over accusations its platforms harm children, primarily through features on Facebook and Instagram. The company has been accused for years of causing problems with social media addiction and especially body image issues among young people. Now, Meta has still denied wrongdoing, it should be noted, though as part of the settlement, it's agreed to restrict teenagers' usage of Facebook and Instagram to 2 hours a day and block all usage for them from midnight to 6 a.m. The company will also strengthen its features that block restricted content. Now, Gary Marcus, a cognitive scientist who has been writing several books on neuroscience,

0: science and the tech industry says there are still a lot of questions about where we go next here.
1: Does it go far enough? Well, one question is whether it goes far enough around protecting teenagers, and we'll have to kind of see. There's some oversight as part of the settlement, and that's a good thing. In general, Meta's business model has been to surveil citizens, to do what we call engagement farming, which has led to polarization in society. Lots of issues that haven't been addressed here. We'll see if it does enough to help teenagers get less addicted.
0: Marcus also said that the settlement is in and of itself an implicit acceptance from Meta of the accusations, and it did save the company for having to put Mark Zuckerberg himself on the stand. He also said that other social media platforms like X and TikTok will have pressure to adopt similar measures now because of the precedent set by this case.
2: Okay, finally, Chris, as if playing in the MLB wasn't enough, a Toronto Blue Jay has a side gig as an artist?
0: Yes, this is Dylan Cease. He joined the Blue Jays last December as a pitcher, and he's a real Renaissance man. He has an exhibition launching today at the Art Gallery of Ontario. He's originally from Georgia, but a lot of his art is specifically about his new city. The main painting on display at the AGO today is called Eve of Toronto. It's a big, bright red and yellow painting with the word Toronto written all over it. And the AGO is selling all sorts of swag with the art. You can buy prints of it, sweatshirts, obviously tote bags. Cease said that he was inspired really by his forthcoming life in the city. He signed a 7-year-long, $210 million contract with the Blue Jays, a franchise record. And he may also have more time to paint this summer because the Blue Jays record so far this season is 64 wins, 69 losses. So their entry into the playoffs is far from guaranteed.
2: All right, Chris, thanks so much.
0: Thanks, Suda.
2: Chris Edwards from the Business Desk. It is 3:56. Time to check in on the roads with Lita.
3: Those busy roads, and it's actually people are slowing and getting caught in traffic over on DeCary in the northbound direction. Now, I know there's no surprise with that, but we've really had actually a decent run, a couple of months of freedom on DeCary northbound. It's only been this week that we're really getting caught up from almost the Turcotte interchange down towards the DeCary interchange. And currently removed a problem that we had in that area. So now people are getting onto the Metropolitan eastbound, also caught up in traffic from almost Cavendish through the interchange over to Saint-Laurent. So we're back to the pattern. We're back to the regular, back to work, back to school pattern, all the way up on Laurentian to about the Côte-Vertu area, then again at the 640. And but after that, after Blainville, it opens up nicely.
2: Good to know.

currently 27 degrees outside our Montreal studios, 25 degrees outside Montreal Trudeau's airport. Still relatively humid out there, and it could be humid tomorrow with that chance of a shower or a thunder shower in the afternoon. Your national and international news coming up. And in the 4 o'clock hour of Let's Go, our food columnist Jonathan Chung is back with the focus on top Thai female chefs, bringing it back home to Montreal. And we did get a texter. We put it out there. Favorite Thai food, favorite Thai place. Well, Shao from Saint-Eustache says, oh, Thai Thai in St. Augustine in Mirabel with the poutine General Tao. That is his favorite dish. Do text us 514-566-9066. 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

anyone driving along Notre Dame Street East, you may have seen the encampments. They've been growing, and the city wants to do something about it to make sure the people there are safe. Also, with the cooler weather approaching, and we're going to be hearing about a project with the Old Brewery Mission. That's later. And we're also going to be talking Thai cuisine with food columnist Jonathan Chung, focusing on top Thai female chefs. Any of them in Montreal? Do you have a favorite Thai food or a favorite place to go in Montreal? Do text us, 514-566-9066. And of course, we have Duke's Pick of the Day, all that and more. So let's do it. Let's go.

0: currently 27 degrees outside our Montreal studios. We'll do a fuller weather forecast in just a few moments, but I want to check in with Lita. It is hot and humid out there.
1: It is. But the bike paths are still full, and people are still seem to be big smiles on their faces, short sleeves, and enjoying moseying around on the sidewalks. Pedestrians, bike routes, covered those. As far as public transit goes, seems pretty good. Easy going. By the way, you can text here from public transit if need be. If you have an issue with REM, EXO, anything, the Metro, feel free at 514-566-9066. I'll be watching that. Also looking for the Thai foods that you like too. I love talking about food, by the way, too. My favorite is Thai coconut pumpkin soup. I had to throw that in there.
0: Thai coconut pumpkin soup. That is good to know. We got a couple of texts. Let me just check here. We told you about Old Thai Thai in St. Augustine from Shao in St. Eustache.
1: That was a fun one.
0: That was a fun one. Poutine General Tao. This is a lovely one. Not too far from Vendôme Metro. Pick Thai on De Maisonneuve across Metro Vendôme. Best Thai food in Montreal served in an elegant oasis.
1: Nice.
0: This texter was obviously listening to the past hour with Jonathan Chung. Saying that best Thai food in Montreal served in an elegant oasis, as I mentioned, also started by a former Thai nurse from the Jewish General Hospital, though under different management now. So very interesting.
1: It is. It is always interesting. By the way, my Thai coconut pumpkin soup comes from my daughter. She's been working on becoming a chef herself.
0: Wow.
1: But she explores different foods. I explore roads. That's my specialty, by the way.
0: That is your specialty, exploring the roads.
1: And transportation.
0: And being the public transit ambassador.
1: Yes, because I do. I want people to feel happy when they're on the metro, the trains, to be able to get around and commute properly. Because sometimes in a vehicle, it's very difficult. You get caught up in that heavy traffic of the 20. But I was talking to someone, it's coming back. They said, I don't mind going slowly on the 20 as long as it opens up after St. Pierre, after the Norman area. And it's a little bit past Norman at this point, but on the 20 westbound. And the 138, that's kind of crawling down to the Mercier Bridge. I almost feel like it's back to normal. Champlain, too, is from De La Vérendrye on the 15. And the Bonaventure approach is also quite busy. And that is almost, it's past actually the Victoria Bridge now. And 60-minute delay for the La Fontaine Tunnel. So I can't leave out the Jacques-Cartier Bridge. What am I thinking? It's busy off both Papineau North, Papineau South, getting onto the intersection in front of us here on Papineau in front of the CBC building.
0: It was busy when I tried to come into work for 9:30. 9:30, 10 o'clock, it took me 45 minutes. It generally doesn't. But
1: you didn't honk or anything like that.
0: No,
1: there you go.
0: I'm chill.
1: Yeah. That's good.
0: I'm chill.
1: And that's the way to be, and especially when we're talking about food.
0: Exactly.
1: Easier to chill.
0: Thank you very much. 27 degrees outside our Montreal studios at Montreal's Trudeau Airport. Mix of sun and cloud with a high of 26 degrees. Actually, it's going to go down to around 21 tonight, but down to 16 in the overnight hours. Humidex values to more of 32 with a high of 26. So we can expect a few showers in the afternoon with that risk of a thunderstorm in the afternoon as well. Winds south 20 to 40 kilometers an hour later in the morning, though. With that humidity, we can expect more showers in the evening, going down to 17 degrees in the overnight hours. Friday, 30% chance of showers. So there we can expect some sunny breaks, a clearing in the evening with an overnight low of 12. Saturday looking pretty nice, high of 24. Sunday, not too bad as well. Mix of sun and cloud with a high of 25. Chance of showers in the evening with a 30% chance of showers. Overnight low of 16. Some sunny breaks a bit on Monday, but looking like a wet start to the week. It is 4:10. I'm Sudha Krishnan. 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Time for Duke and his pick of the day this week is Classic Salsa Week.

Hi, Suda. My pick of the day today for our special theme week is Celia Cruz with Guantanamera. This is a classic single and interpretation of the Cuban folk song by the late songstress, released in 1967 on Kraft Records. Welcome to another special summer theme week here on Let's Go. We'll have special theme weeks here on the show all summer long. With the summer winding down, this week is Classic Salsa Week. A master of various Afro-Cuban musical styles, Celia Cruz became a legend. Born Celia Caridad Cruz Alfonso in Havana, Cuba in 1925, she was known as La Guachera de Cuba, after a fast music up-tempo style of music from the island. Internationally, she was known as the Queen of Salsa. She left Cuba in 1960 after Fidel Castro came to power and continued her career in Mexico and then later in the United States. She eventually began recording on New York City's Fania label, often collaborating with two gentlemen that we heard earlier this week, Johnny Pacheco and the great Willie Colon. She passed away in 2003 of breast cancer at her home in Fort Lee, New Jersey. Now, the song we're going to hear today, Gen Xers and Gen Zers will maybe know it by Wyclef Jean, who covered it on his first solo album, Wyclef Jean Presents The Carnival. Wyclef's cover was nominated for a Grammy Award, and it also featured vocals by Celia Cruz as well. But diehard salsa fans know it as a Cuban folk classic. Joseito Fernandez took credit for writing it in 1929, but it was disputed and it was actually taken to court in Cuba by the heirs of Ermino El Diablo Garcia Wilson, who claims he wrote it. A Cuban court that year in 93 ruled in favor of the Fernandez family. Guantanamera means woman from Guantanamo. The lyrics come from a poem by Cuban poet and nationalist José Martí, born in 1853. Martí was known as the apostle of Cuban independence. The composition has been described as a song about the love of Cuba and solidarity with the poor and oppressed people of the world. And Miss Celia Cruz, well, as per her wishes, was buried in the Bronx, New York, with the soil of Guantanamo, Cuba, which she collected on a visit in her entombment. So, my pick of the day today for our special summer theme week. We'll have special theme weeks here on the show all summer long. This week is Classic Salsa Week. Here's Celia Cruz and Guantanamera.

0: Celia Cruz with her hit single, Guantanamera. That was Duke's pick of the day. Everybody dancing a bit of salsa in the control room in the studio, including Arlita.
1: I don't know if it was good dancing, but I just danced just to my heart's content. That was a great dancing song, too.
0: 4:15 on a Wednesday.
1: Oh,
0: sometimes
1: yeah.
0: We need that.
1: Yes.
0: Maybe you want to listen to salsa music on your commute home.
1: Well, definitely, especially, you know what, if you're on the metro or the bus or in the REM listening to us and dancing along, I'm sure everybody will join you with that too. And don't forget, any issues at all, you always text us here. You can text us voice to text, though, if you're on the road, or get your passenger to do it. And someone just texted in to me personally about the jam up on the metro at this point, and that they weren't being offered a seat. And I said, well, maybe you just don't need one at this point. It's good. I find public transit tends to be a little bit on the exercise point. Like you can actually stretch and just hold on to the pole in different ways. But right now I digress, because we do have jams on Dakarry North from almost the Turcotte interchange towards the Dakarry interchange. And I know someone told me about René Lévesque being very, very, very busy today. I think his name is Jonathan. I think he talks about food a lot. And it still is, by the way, as you make your way towards the Jacques Cartier Bridge, towards Papineau.
0: All right. Thank you very much. It is 4:18. I'm Sudha Krishnan. You are listening to Let's Go. Well, from Cuban salsa, we're going to be talking about Thai food. Jonathan Chung is back, our food columnist, and he's talking to us about Thai cuisine. And we put it out there. Anyone in the Montreal or Montreal area have a favorite Thai dish, a favorite Thai restaurant? Interesting, Charles from St. Eustache talked about O Thai Thai in St. Augustine Mirabel, a poutine General Tao. That's interesting. But Jonathan, I wanted to share with you this text from a listener who probably had heard the story of one of the chefs in the last hour. Pic Thai on de Maisonneuve across Metro Vendôme. Best Thai food in Montreal, served in an elegant oasis, also started by a former Thai nurse from the Jewish General Hospital, but under different management now. But yeah.
2: That's right. That's just down the street from where I live.
0: Wow.
2: It's been there for a long, very long time.
0: Yeah. So, okay. So in the last segment, we weren't just talking about Thai food. We were really talking about Thai female chefs.
2: That's right. You know, back in the spring, actually, a really special event happened in Richmond, which is a suburb of Vancouver out in BC. Three of the top female chefs in the world got together for the first time for a collaborative dinner at Ban Lao Fine Thai Cuisine. Ban Lao chef, Chef Nucha, whom I talked about earlier, invited Chef Nock from Philadelphia.

0: Sophia, whom I talked about earlier as well, and North America's Best Female Chef of 2026. And the third chef involved was Chef Pam. Chef Pam is from Bangkok. She has a restaurant there called Potong. She was awarded actually Best Female Chef in the World in 2025. This powerhouse team up of female chefs, not just female chefs, but chefs, they put on a spectacular meal showcasing their very, very distinct styles and flavors, which we don't really think about when it comes to Thai food. Distinct styles, distinct flavors, depending on the region. Chef Nucho with her very classic royal Thai style, with really refined balance and intricate presentations. Chef Nock with her really bold, complex, and unapologetic, spicy Southern Thai style.
1: And this chef herself making a name for herself in Thailand, not only in Thailand, but in Asia as a whole.
0: That's right. You know, you're talking about Chef Pam. Chef Pam flew in from Bangkok, from her restaurant, Potong. Chef Pam and her restaurant rose to international acclaim as quickly and has very quickly become one of the best restaurants in the world. She was also named Best Female Chef in Asia in 2024, Best Female Chef in the World in 2025, like I said. And she was actually the first Asian woman to win this global award, which is something to be said. Potong is situated in a really historical building in the heart of Bangkok's Chinatown. The building has really deep personal history with her as well. The restaurant is the building is actually a big part of the restaurant. The building was purchased by her ancestors 120 years ago, who migrated from China to open a Chinese herbal pharmacy.
1: That's very interesting. And my understanding, her family history, it had an influence on her cuisine.
0: Absolutely. You know, the four-story building not only acted as a storefront, but it was also a place they produced and prepared all the medicines, as they also lived on the top floors. Pam's specialty is leaning on her Chinese roots and cooks a traditional Thai Chinese cuisine. Now, before industrialization in Thailand, most people ate at home. It was really expensive to eat out, but eventually workers started moving in, primarily from China. And with that, street food culture was born in Bangkok, with most stalls being operated by Chinese immigrants. These Chinese techniques and ingredients started to become a really big part of Thai cuisine. Now, fast forward hundreds of years.
2: So for me, Thai Chinese cuisine is a subculture of Thai cuisine. It's not like 50 Chinese and Thai, you know, and it's already intertwined for me and already part of the culture. Actually, I was trained very French and Western, but when I come home, I think for most of the chefs, they need to find their own path and find their own character and find their own kind of like uniqueness, cook the food that represent themselves. And for me, I want to go back to my roots because I always, you know, be able to cook Thai Chinese. It's natural for me and the flavor is very familiar. So I choose to do Thai Chinese and to highlight that there is this cuisine in the Thai cuisine.
0: Like Chef Pam mentioned, Chinese techniques and ingredients are really intertwined with Thai food. Pad Thai, for example, noodles were brought into Thailand from China and Chinese immigrants, along with the technique of stir frying them. The flavors are quintessentially Thai, with a combination of tamarind and lime and chili. It's kind of like the perfect marriage of cultures. Now, Pam's signature dish is actually her Peking style duck, using exclusively ducks from Thailand and incorporating Thai sauces and condiments that change through the seasons that go along with it. It looks very Chinese, but it's at the same time very Thai.
1: Now, of course, this city, it is known for its food scene. I'm curious to know about Thai female chefs.
0: Yeah, well, you know, like I was saying earlier, cooking is very much in the heart of Thai women. And Montreal definitely has its fair share of top female Thai chefs.
3: My name is Pamiga Supla. I live in Montreal for 14 years. I'm the owner of Thai restaurant named Pamiga Thai and Messi Thai.
0: Now, for 12 years, Chef Pamika Salka was in Montreal representing Thai women at her renowned restaurant, Pamika Thai. According to Chef Pamika, cooking is really ingrained in the DNA of Thai women.
3: Yes, I cook in home for sure when we young, because Thai people, we learn and we need to... We

0: need to learn from the mom, even like if you with the girl, the culture, Thai culture, like you need to learn with your mom, your grandmother, something like this. The culture of Thailand is if you with the girl, so you need to learn how to cook. Say my grandmother just say like, okay, you're a woman, you need to know how to cook the good food.
1: Cook the good food.

0: where she picked up a lot of her recipes, like krapao and her signature lab, which is sort of like a salad predominantly with a lot of ground meat seasoned and flavored with fish sauce and chilies. Pamica moved to Montreal with her husband, who was coming here to study. Now, they were both very young when they moved here. She had just finished her schooling and moved here, not thinking she would open a restaurant. But after a couple of years, in 2013, they decided to open Pamica Thai on Sherbrooke, close to Parc Lafontaine, serving really popular staples like Thai street food, like pad Thai and different curries and food from her native Isan region, just outside of Bangkok. Her mother's labs and papaya salads, which are really quintessential Isan dishes. Unfortunately, Pamica had to close Pamica Thai and Messy Comptoir Thai just a year ago, and eventually moved back to Thailand to raise her newborn son. Her plan is to continue in food and create a Thai tea brand in the south of France, which sounds pretty tough to me. where her and her husband planned to move.
1: Now, okay.
0: You know, they moved here when she was 22 and opened up a restaurant, became a chef of Pamica Thai at 23 without any training. And she totally learned on her own with the help of her mother.
1: That's incredible.
0: Which is incredible. But, you know, it just goes to show the training that they get. You know, the mother passing on recipes, grandmother passing on recipes, and the love of cooking and the flavor of Thai food. Now, you know, this is not to say Montreal certainly has its fair share of Thai eateries. You know, restaurant like Restaurant Thailand on Bernard, operating for nearly 20 years. Thai Sep is a BYOB place on Jean Talon. There's Pic Thai that was mentioned, just an NDG. And of course the ever popular Pom Poi and Pi Chai, not too far from here. Now, let's not forget where the heart and soul of Thai cooking comes from. You know, it's the grandmothers and the mothers who pass down their knowledge and skills to each passing generation. Thai women have become the leaders in internationally renowned kitchens, and they're not all cooking the same food. You know, Chef Pam with her Thai royal cuisine, Chef Nock with her really spicy, flavorful Southern Thai food, Chef Nucha in Vancouver with her really intricate techniques and presentations. You know, Chef Pam with her Chinese, or Chef Pamica, sorry, with her really regional Isan flavors and street food style. You know, Thai food is really globally loved, and it'll always start with women remembering how their mothers cooked it.
1: Absolutely. And their techniques and just passing it on with so much love.
0: Absolutely. And that's where the real flavors and the real food comes from.
1: All right. Jonathan Chung, thank you so much.
0: Thanks for having me.
1: Jonathan Chung is a chef and owner of Appetite Books. A quick look at the roads with Lita.
2: And just looking at Laurentian South in the St. Adele area, quite a big accident and about a kilometer of traffic at this point, through that point. After that, if you're making your way into town, also in the Mirabel area where we have a stalled vehicle off to the right-hand side. So slowdowns are happening, but on the southbound side and very busy on the 40 in the eastbound direction around Côte-Vertu, mega accident. It's now being pulled over onto the right-hand side, though.

0: currently 27 degrees outside our Montreal studios, 26 outside Montreal's Trudeau Airport, partly cloudy skies, humidex of 29. We are coming up on news time. Simon Nekonishny is standing by, and so is Chris Edwards with business news. But after the news, there is a project with the Old Brewery Mission to address the growing number of encampments on Notre Dame Street East. How will this project help? You know, it's going to start to get colder. How will this project help? We'll have that conversation after the news. News is next. Simon Nekonishny is standing by. You are listening to Let's Go.
1: This is CBC News. Good afternoon. It's 4:30. I'm Simon Nakaneshny with your CBC News for Montreal. Well, the race for who Quebecers will choose to form their next government officially begins

0: tomorrow. In the morning, Premier Christine Fréchette will pay a visit to the Lieutenant Governor to ask her to dissolve the legislature. And from there, the 39-day provincial election campaign gets underway leading up to that October 5th vote. The CBC's National Assembly reporter, Kati Sinay, is about to get on a campaign bus, but she's kind enough to join me live for a bit of a briefing. Kati, it's going to be busy. Yeah. Is it me or has this pre-election period felt already kind of hectic?
1: You're right. Political parties have been quite active ahead of the campaign launch, announcing proposals and candidates. And today is no exception. The Parti Québécois leader just announced his new candidate, former Quebec Solidaire MNA and now independent MNA for Rosemont, Vincent Marissal, will not run after all. He lent out his work apartment in Quebec City in order to get points for home exchange platform abroad, something he was not supposed to do. So he had been announced as the candidate for the riding of Taschereau in Quebec City just a few days ago. So things go fast, really fast. So we asked some of the party leaders, what will this election be about? Christine Fréchette says it's about the trade war and who's the most solid leader to face it. For the Quebec Conservatives and the Quebec Liberal Party, it's about change. Here's Charles Milliard.
2: It's going to be about change, about representing renewal, because Quebecers are done with the CAQ, so it's ours to win, and that's why I can't wait for it to start tomorrow morning.
1: And with 127 seats up for grabs, the magic number for a political party to get a majority is 64. And with the current political situation, a minority government would be a challenge.
0: Okay, Kati, thank you very much, and we will chat many times during the campaign. Good luck.
1: My pleasure.
0: Yeah. Meanwhile, various lobby groups and nonprofits are releasing their list of demands ahead of the upcoming election. Piéton Québec, and Vélo Québec say pedestrian safety should be top of mind. They're calling for Quebec to prioritize strong safety standards for heavy vehicles to minimize the risk of deadly collisions. Last month, the Quebec Bureau of Standardization created a new risk index to help manufacturers make design decisions. The groups want the province to integrate those new norms and to enforce them. 75 pedestrians and 12 cyclists lost their lives on Quebec roads last year. To the trade war, new U.S. tariffs are forcing small businesses near the Quebec-New York border to rethink their business relationships. A cut flower shop in St. Anicet is facing a 50% levy, and it's looking to sell more of their dahlias in Canada. Chris Curries has that story.
3: Dahlia tubers come in different shapes and sizes, and floral farm Au Beaupré has more than 100 different types. The root-like stems are the shop's most common export to the U.S. Thankfully, dahlia tubers are sold in the spring, so co-owner Sarah Beaupré-Quenville says she's hopeful for some form of resolution on the trade front by then. But for now, there's some stress.
4: I'm concerned about the future, how to really prepare myself for the next season. My clients are also in the blind for the future.
3: With 50% tariffs, selling south of the border is going to be tough. So Beaupré-Quenville is trying to adjust, investing in new heated greenhouses to boost production and revenue. She's also looking to sell more to new markets. Jeremy Letellier is president of the UPA Farmers Union in the Montérégie. He says the on and off tariffs have been exhausting.
5: So far, we've been able to avoid the brunt of it, but it seems like there's always this dark cloud hanging over us as far as are we going to be affected?
3: They both agree that now is the time for all farmers and consumers to help each other out and buy and sell locally. Chris Curries, CBC News, St. Anicet.
0: And in less than just a month's time, the Magdalen Islands will lose its only Tim Hortons. Location owner says after cuts to federal immigration programs, they just couldn't find staff. Julia Israel has more on that.
6: For many small towns, the local Tim Hortons location is more than just a place to get a double-double. It's the place to gather and shoot the breeze.
7: We talk about the weather, the fishery, how things is going around the islands. And
6: fisherman David Burke has been a regular at the Tim's in Cap-aux-Meules since it opened 31 years ago. He says the news that it's shutting down is making news.
7: The main topic right now is the closing of the Tim's.
6: Franchise owner Patrick Chevary didn't want it this way, but he says he can't find staff. 2 years ago, Ottawa cut the percentage of low-wage temporary foreign workers allowed in companies. Chevary says he feels like he's losing more than just a business.
8: I heard some Filipino friends.

0: saying friends because now they're all friends and they're now they're part of the community.
1: In March, the federal government increased the workforce cap for the next year by a bit. But the area's MP, Alex Deschenes, says it's too late.
2: When they're reducing temporary immigration, they should take into account the regional realities. The situation is not the same in Toronto, Montreal, or the Magdalen Islands. So what we witness now is that services won't be offered no more in Magdalen Island.
1: The location's last day is set for September 5th, leaving regulars like Burke to wonder where they'll go to meet up next. Julia Israel, CBC News, Montreal.
3: And that was the CBC News.
4: Simon Ekinishny from our CBC Montreal newsroom. Wow, a place with no Timmies.
3: Well, you know, you probably know of being a field reporter many years. There is no place to go in a small town to get public opinion than the local coffee shop, because you're going to hear a lot on Coffee Row. And yeah, it's a gathering place.
4: I know. I loved the voices and the conversations.
3: Yeah, it's a gathering place. People talk about different things. They talk about news. They talk about their lives. It's more than just a coffee shop.
4: I know.
3: But, you know, hopefully somebody else will pick up business opportunity, I guess, if you can get staff.
4: And our reporters on the bus, they're going to be probably heading out to different coffee shops across the province.
3: Yeah. Last time I was on the Liberal campaign, and we actually did stop in the Magdalen Islands, which was something else. I'd never been there before. Incredible
4: wow.
3: place. Amazing.
4: Wow.
3: I'd love to go there for more than like 12 hours or however long I was there.
4: Absolutely. Very beautiful. Simon Ekinishny, okay, thank you so much. Simon Ekinishny from our CBC Montreal newsroom. It is 4:37. I'm Sutha Krishnan. You're listening to Let's Go. Lita, talk to me about the roads.
5: Well, they're very busy. I was just thinking about the Magdalen Islands. So, of course, because we get our salt from there for the winter, but I'm not going to talk about winter at all because it's so beautiful out right now. Checking out the bike routes. They're busy, not packed. I'm only seeing packs of 15, maybe 20 max. And that's on Saint-Denis, also on Maisonneuve. A lot lighter on the Peel, in the Peel area, the Peel Réseau Express Vélo. Dakarry North has been consistently slow most of the day, but now it's backing through the Turcotte Interchange to almost to Le Verendrye, right down and through the Dakarry interchange. Still an accident on the 40 East at Côte-Vertu, now a stall too on the 40 West, just around the Sources area. Still a big accident in the Saint-Adèle area too. That is affecting Laurentian South. That's why you're caught in that big traffic jam.
4: Thank you very much, Lita. Well, right now, hundreds of tents are set up along Notre-Dame Street East. Around 150 people live in the Notre-Dame encampment. That is a big increase compared to last winter, when reports counted about 40 tents at the site. As Montreal's homelessness crisis grows, the city and local groups are working for solutions. Their latest effort includes a new 16-week city contract with the Old Brewery Mission. The goal is to move people from the encampment into housing. Mila Alexova runs the on-the-ground outreach strategy of the Old Brewery Mission. I spoke with her earlier this afternoon. Mila Alexova, hello.
6: Hi.
4: So can you describe what the situation is at the Notre-Dame encampment right now?
6: There's quite a few people living on the stretch. I represent a missional brewery, therefore the global portrait wouldn't be my expertise to give through. We embarked on the project a few weeks ago, creating a program that is grounded in bringing people towards stability and housing.
4: But my understanding is that the encampment has grown so much compared to the past year. Any reason why?
6: Definitely because of the housing situation in Montreal and the lack of access. We can also say that a lot of people are not using traditional shelters as well. There's quite a few reasons, but the main one is the lack of housing and the housing crisis we're all going through currently.
4: So the city has been putting some measures in place. Just talk to me about what exactly this new contract from the city is going to let your group do that perhaps you couldn't do before.
6: We actually have the space to create a program that respects the individuals that are on the field, to collaborate with different community partners and to

0: to pursue housing situations and to create specific pathways per individuals towards affordable housing.
1: And how does that work? How does your team work with existing outreach services in the area from groups like L'Anonyme?
0: We coordinate our interventions with the community, with the different institutions, and with the municipal partners. We have meetings every week. We all sit around the same tables. We each detain different expertises. Ours is towards relocating people towards services, emergency centers, and, say, housing, whereas the expertise of our partners that are on the field are different. By coming together, we're able to actually create an approach that is going to help the individuals on the ground.
1: And how would it be different? Because my sense also is trying to gain trust with people, because some people at the encampment, maybe the housing crisis is an issue, but maybe it could be they don't trust a system. They like where they are.
0: That's why the system needs to be on the ground with them. And there's definitely a part in creating bonds. And we do that by regular presences in the encampment with local community centers that are there as well. So it's a bond that you create, whether it's over having a coffee before filling out an administrative form, or by simply chatting with people and being there constantly without leaving. And having an approach that is not to remove people from there to another site, but well off into housing.
1: So given the current housing crisis, talk to me about some of the challenges your team is going to face when helping someone transition into housing.
0: I mean, we are actually taking our time to definitely build a pilot project that will support people not only from being referred into housing, but also being supported while they're in housing. We have a prevention service that takes care of that. The struggles that are on the field right now is that people are in survival mode as they're living within an encampment. So it's up to us to adapt to their realities, create the bonds, have a proper toolbox for each individual that is on the field in order to kind of look into what housing would fit them best.
1: And what is the current daily situation like at Montreal's emergency shelters?
0: There's a lot of enrollment as per usual. Ins and out, our respite center is full as per usual. There's quite a few places that are free per day, but they're usually filled up the next day.
1: So I'm just wondering how your team navigates the limited options in the housing market, let alone emergency shelters.
0: It's by working in coordination with every other shelter that's on the island, an organization that has places. We have a service in order to relocate people. We have a shuttle, and we have great partnerships a little bit all over the city. So our teams of proximities are on the field doing that all day long.
1: And you touched upon this a bit, but what do you hear from people about why they might choose to stay in the encampment versus an emergency shelter?
0: I mean, it would be the same for you and I. There's people that prefer being in a tent than to bunk with 40 other individuals that might, per se, have mental health issues or addiction issues and so on. I think it's a personal choice, just a bit like when we move, or when you move out of your current living space, it's not because there's space in another city that you're going, or another neighborhood that you're going to go there. A lot of people are sectorized, and we have to also hold to the idea that some people have dogs, some people are in relationships, others are struggling with traumas, PTSDs, and all those reasons don't allow them to be in environments where, say, dogs are not permitted, or there's more people living within the same vicinity.
1: Would you describe maybe what you're trying to do, kind of the next phase? Because there have been some programs in the summer on the ground, just, you know, helping them, you know, providing any kind of supports, people talking to them, offering heating plates, all sorts of things just to make them comfortable and safe. Would you describe this next project as kind of the next step?
0: Definitely. I mean, all the services that are responding to immediate needs need to be maintained, but we're working to understand individuals' needs and connect in order to connect them with the

0: Appropriate Services and Housing Solution. Our expertise is within a relocation, whereas there's other community organizations on the ground that are working day in and day out to basically fulfill the survival needs people need on an everyday.
1: I mean, this is a 16-week contract, so we're going to be going into the fall, potentially as it gets colder. How will you decide if this contract was a success at the end of this period?
0: It'll definitely be decided with the city, with all the other organizations that are around the table. And I mean, we're moving forward and we are keeping statistic boards. We are communicating with people. We do have people succeeding toward administrative responses, towards doing their income tax papers, their identities, their Medicare cards. Things are moving along, and things started moving along actually the first week we were on the encampment. And that's not to take away from the services that were already there and being used towards other community centers.
1: Okay, so how many people are you expecting to have helped transition into housing at the end of the 16 weeks? Do you have a sense?
0: There's no telling on to how many people. If we can, day to day, we speak to about 30 to 50 people. These are things that take time, and we won't give up on the people that we started working with, whether it's 16 weeks or not. We will continue to work with these people along the way.
1: A song pick for the team.
0: There's no way I can give you a number on to how many people we're going to be placing into housing. The idea is to offer whatever is available on the housing market currently while creating a portrait of the people that are on the ground and seeing who can quickly go into housing.
1: Mila Alexova, thank you so much.
0: Thank you.
1: Mila Alexova is the clinical manager of proximity services at the Old Brewery Mission. It is 4:47. Lita, talk to me about the roads.
2: I've got to talk to you still about that accident in the St. Adèle area as people make their way down from the north. If you're coming through St. Adèle, still a pocket of traffic. They have fixed the accident, though, pulled it off to the side. People are moving past it, but slowly, of course, that's the curiosity factor in an accident. Once you're past that point, it's fine until you're reaching about the Mirabel area, starting to slow down again in that area. And at the 640-15 interchange, that interchange is busy, and it's still busy in all directions. The biggest slowdown, though, is in the eastbound side as people make their way along the 640 past the 15 in the Boisbriand area towards Bois des Filions. Now, if you happen to need a train in the next short period of time, the EXO trains are working well. The RAM is also in good shape for us, and so are the metros, and so are the bike routes.
1: Metros, trains,
2: yes.
1: Bike routes, all working well, all
2: yes.
1: Good to know. Lita, thank you.
2: You're welcome.
1: It is 4:48. I'm Sula Krishnan. You are listening to Let's Go. As tariffs and counter-terrorists become a part of our daily language, many Canadians are more motivated than ever to buy Canadian. But some shoppers say grocery stores need to do better when it comes to labeling where food actually comes from. The CBC's Santiago Arias Orozco spoke to some shoppers about their groceries.
3: Lourdes Diaz.
4: So how easy or difficult is it to find information about the country of origin?
3: That's not very easy to find a Canadian. You have to have a glasses and make sure you read it because there's so small letters sometimes. And that's not as easy as we want to. But because if I find a product Canadian, I want to buy America. That's for sure.
4: But like, for example, that bag that you have over there, like, would you know, like, looking at it, how do you know that whether where it comes from? Like, is it easy to find?
3: Not really.
4: No.
5: Michael Smith. Like these things, it comes from Canada. It's labeled. A lot of the stuff is labeled. But I actually asked one of the produce fellows to go into the back and tell me where the celery comes from. It's not labeled. It's not. There's no label anywhere. I want to know where my food comes. And in the, you know, when we're into a trade war, I don't want to buy U.S. Products. I like to support my Canadian farmers. I like to support Canadian producers. And to give that, take that choice away from me is irresponsible. especially in these times.

0: it's not consistent. I like consistency, so I pick up products from Canada. These mandarins, they're from South Africa. I have no beef with South Africa.
1: Corey, Halliday.
2: Dixie, Halliday. It's kind of hard now. Like, everything is just disappearing on us. And then if we do find it, it seems like it's a lot more to pay for it.
3: And when it comes to that labeling, what would you like to change?
2: How would we say that?
3: Bigger.
2: Bigger, right?
3: Yeah.
1: Bigger Canadian brand or whatever. Be perfect if it had. Canadian brand, that's what I'm going for.
3: Yes. And right now you couldn't find them.
1: Can't find them. You got to sit there and look.
3: Do you have the time to even do that?
1: No, we don't.
3: So then what do you default to? Just grabbing whatever?
1: Just grab whatever's there. Very disappointing. Like, after what Trump is doing, we need to start buying homegrown, yes.
4: That was CBC's Santiago Arias Orozco speaking with shoppers outside of a superstore in Winnipeg.

0: That was Gossip from Lisa LeBlanc, a recommendation from one of our listeners, all in reference to a news story in the 4:30 news hour about in less than a month's time, the Magdalen Islands will lose its only Tim Hortons. It is 4:53, just a check on the roads with Lita.
1: With the check quickly through on the Metropolitan in the westbound direction, it's pretty busy from the La Corder area through the DeCary interchange. I'd say that's back to normal or back to its regular slow stop and go routes. And if you are heading off the west end of the island, it's great over the Illator Bridge. Don't forget about the closure tonight, though. It's closing on the inbound side again. But you can use the Gallipo Bridge, and they've lifted the tolls, too. And that, of course, is only for the closure of the bridge. Right now, Gallipo is working well with a slowdown in the Imperial side of the bridge.
0: Thank you very much, Alita. It is 4:53. Chris Edwards is standing by with today's business news. Hi, Chris.
2: Hello, Suda.
0: So we've spoken a lot about the new tariffs this week, but let's focus on one industry in particular, Canadian alcohol producers. How are they doing?
2: Yeah, alcohol has been a real focal point with this trade war. And as of this week, the U.S. now has a 50% tariff on Canadian alcohol. Now, before the trade war began, according to Statistics Canada, the U.S. accounted for about 90% of Canadian alcohol exports, and sales there were growing about 4% a year. I spoke to Christine Cummo from the Canadian Craft Brewers Association about how her members are doing, and she said this is the latest in a long line of issues facing her sector.
3: This is just another blow on an industry that's being challenged on so many different fronts. Cost of their inputs have gone up and up. That's like the malt and cans and cardboard, as well as for many of them, rent is skyrocketing also. So this is just another kind of nail in the coffin for some of them who are just struggling to survive.
2: Now that's craft beers, but Canadian wine and spirits in particular have been hit hard here. In a statement on its website, industry group Spirits Canada said about

0: 50% of Canadian spirits production is typically tied to U.S. demand. That gives you an idea of how integral American imports are. Only 7% of spirits exports go outside of the U.S., so there are very few alternatives there.
1: All right, so moving to tech news now, let's talk more about this Meta settlement today. How much is the company paying?
0: Meta has agreed to pay $23 billion Canadian to settle a case over accusations its platforms harmed children, primarily through features on Facebook and Instagram. Meta has been accused for years of causing problems with social media addiction and body image issues among young people, among other things. Now the company has still denied wrongdoing, even with the settlement, though as part of the settlement, Meta has agreed to restrict teenagers' usage of Facebook and Instagram to 2 hours a day and block all usage for them between midnight and 6 a.m. The company will also strengthen its features that block restricted content. But Gary Marcus, a cognitive scientist who has written several books on neuroscience and the tech industry, says there are still a lot of questions about where we go from here.
2: Does it go far enough? Well, one question is whether it goes far enough around protecting teenagers, and we'll have to kind of see. There's some oversight as part of the settlement, and that's a good thing. In general, Meta's business model has been to surveil citizens, to do what we call engagement farming, which has led to polarization in society. Lots of issues that haven't been addressed here. We'll see if it does enough to help teenagers get less addicted.
0: Marcus also said that while Meta denied wrongdoing, this settlement is an implicit acceptance of the accusations, and it did save Meta from having to put Mark Zuckerberg himself on the stand, and also that other social media platforms like X and TikTok will have pressure to adopt similar measures now with the precedent set by this case.
1: All right. And finally, Chris, as if playing in the MLB wasn't enough, a Toronto Blue Jay has a side gig as an artist?
0: Yes, this is Dylan Cease. He joined the Blue Jays last December as a pitcher, and he's a real Renaissance man. He has an exhibition launching today at the Art Gallery of Ontario. Now, Cease is originally from Georgia in the U.S., but a lot of his art now is specifically about his new city. The main painting on display at the AGO today is called Eve of Toronto. It's this bright red and yellow painting with the word Toronto written all over it. The AGO is selling all sorts of swag with the art. You can, of course, buy prints of it, but also sweatshirts and tote bags. Cease has said that he was inspired by his forthcoming life in the city. He signed a 7-year-long, $210 million contract with the Blue Jays, a franchise record. He may also have a little bit more time to paint this summer because the Blue Jays' record so far this season is 64 wins, 69 losses. So their entry into the playoffs is far from guaranteed.
1: All right. Thanks so much, Chris.
0: Thanks, Yuda.
1: Chris Edwards from the business desk. Time to go to the traffic desk with Lita.
3: Yes, and it's peaking at this point. It's peaking on all the roads, the major traffic jams you're going to find on the Metropolitan, and now in both directions due to another problem. That's on the 40 East or the Metropolitan East, just after the interchange, and traffic is back again to about the Cavendish area.
1: All right. We are coming up on News Time after the news. A chat with the mayor of Montreal about her provincial election wish list for the city. I'm Sula Krishnan. 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

local content creator has a YouTube series featuring local designers. This influencer turning away from luxury brands and turning toward Montreal designers. Plus, Lita is here with your drive and your commute home. Lots of conversations to be had in this final hour. Let's do it. Let's go.

0: Humid 27 degrees outside our Montreal studios. We'll get a bit of a longer range forecast in a few moments, but first let's check in on the weather. Sorry, I do the weather, you do the traffic. You know, it's the final hour.
1: It is, and it's the final hour of weather, and I'm wondering, are you not telling us something about the weather? Is there something coming that I should be a little bit nervous about, or is it going to rain or heavy rain? No.
0: I don't think we're getting heavy rain, but rain is in the forecast for the next couple of days, or that chance of showers.
1: All right, so I'll bring my umbrella.
0: Yeah.
1: Especially, traveling around, especially if you're heading over to the metro. I also want to say, because you mentioned I love taking public transit, right? But I also like being a tourist in my city. And there's a bus that leaves tonight. It leaves every Wednesday night, the 804 from the Laurier metro station. It's an STM bus. It's free. And it takes people, get this, it free stops, points of interest. It's only in the summertime, to different points all through the mountain. So you get to go to Mount Royal. It starts at 6 o'clock. So just if anybody has something or are looking to be a tourist in their own city, that's an idea. Or you have people from out of town, take them on the 804 Belvedere, it's called. And it's at the Laurier metro station. So it pulls in there, STM bus. And then someone tells you all about the different areas where it drops you off at the top of the mountain and then takes you back to the Laurier metro station. So, and it's a fun adventure for certain people. The metro, by the way, the Laurier metro, orange, all the metros working very well. So is the REM. And I check always on the XO trains so that people can make it home right up to the Saint-Jérôme area or out to Vaudreuil-Dorion. Everything is working very well. And to Candiac too. And all to Mascouche.
0: But that's a great idea about the bus.
1: It is, isn't it? I mean, a lot of fun too. I just like the touristy stuff in our city too.
0: We have a few more weeks for summer. Mm-hmm. I mean, I think people still have some family visiting, people visiting. I mean, we did that over the summer. We had family from the States and we played Montreal Tourist. We did everything.
1: And that's so much fun. I mean, it really is. It's worth the trip to just get to know your city just a little bit better and how beautiful it is.
0: Yeah, and so much to get to know. Mm-hmm. Absolutely. Especially when fall comes, you've got the beautiful fall colors coming up on Mount Royal. Absolutely. Well, currently 27 degrees outside of Montreal studios, 26 outside Montreal's Trudeau Airport. Overnight low of 16 tonight with a few clouds. Tomorrow, increasing cloudiness with a few showers beginning in the afternoon because we do have humidex values of 32. We do have some winds 20 to 40 late in the morning, but then it starts to die down. There is that chance of a thunderstorm in the evening, a wind gust from the south 20 to 40, but then they become light in the evening. Overnight low of around 17. Slight chance of a shower on Friday, but you know, Saturday and Sunday for the most part looking like a pretty nice weekend. 24 degrees and clear skies and sunshine on Saturday. A mix of sun and cloud with a high of 25 on Sunday. A slight chance of showers a Sunday night. Some sunny breaks on Monday. Tuesday, there is that chance of a shower as well. It is 5:17. I'm Sudha Krishnan. You are listening to Let's Go. Well, if you are looking to buy well-made and well-designed garments, you don't have to look to international luxury brands. A Montreal fashion influencer is putting a stoplight on local artisans, designers, and crafts people, shining that spotlight on these artists. Nolan Danielle White has launched a new YouTube series titled In House. It highlights 7 Montreal businesses and craftspeople. In his second episode, he profiles Jacob Boyer-Pomerantz, a.k.a.

0: Le Cacti. He's a generalist operating out of Montreal's garment district.
1: For me, there's a big part of this which is like almost educating the consumer and forcing the consumer to go the slow route. Mm-hmm. Most people are used to buying something when they've seen it, mm-hmm. but not because of how it actually interacts with them. Mm-hmm.
2: And that's very scary, right? Because we are very used to and trained to buy what we see and what we want.
1: As a product. You know, like the custom bicycle frames, is people want, you know, the painted bicycle frame that has a price point on it, that comes with a tag. Mm-hmm. They want it to feel like a product that's new. Mm-hmm. And purchasing something that doesn't have those attributes is scary and doesn't feel quite as legitimate. Mm-hmm. And that's a bit weird because it's kind of the opposite most of the time. Yeah. Things that are made by artisans and taking the slow route generally is more legitimate in like a craft perspective and in a durability perspective than, you know, something that's made in a factory.
0: Nolan Daniel White joins us today in studio. Hello and welcome.
2: Thanks for having me.
0: So why do you think that local artisans, designers, and craftspeople don't get the same appreciation as they used to?
2: That's a good question. I think we've gotten, like I said in that clip there, we've gotten so used to being able to have things immediately, right? Things are next day shipped to our doors. And we don't have to be patient. We don't have to think as much about what we're buying and who we're buying it from. And I think a lot of local artisans have been left out in that conversation because now all over the price scheme and every budget, you can have what you want immediately. And you're no longer thinking about going to your local tailor to buy a suit, right? Which may take a couple months and it may involve some challenges and some hiccups, but that's all part of the process, right?
0: You know, part of this series, you talk about the quote, enshittification or the decline of quality of luxury brands. What do you mean by that?
2: What I'm talking about is, you know, luxury, I think, used to really stand for something. And a lot of the names that we look towards, you know, there's the saying, you know, something is like the Cadillac of, you know, nightstands or whatever it might be. That came from the fact that Cadillac used to make very good cars. And, you know, there are all of these names that we look towards as authorities in craftsmanship. And I think a lot of those brands, out of, you know, searching for profits, have continued to hollow out the, you know, their product and are hoping that we're not going to notice and that we're just going to keep buying that brand because it's what we've been trained to trust. And
0: like,
2: I think
0: we've been trained to trust that if you pay more, you're going to get the better quality.
2: Exactly. Yeah. And if you look towards these names that you know, that you've been told are good quality, that you're going to get something in return. And a lot of brands aren't holding up that end of the bargain. So I think it's forcing us to then scratch a little deeper, right? And see what are the actual proponents of what makes something good quality.
0: Okay, so your YouTube series in-house, talk to me a little bit about that and about some of the artisans that you're featuring.
2: Yeah, for sure. So for the first season, implying that we're hopefully going to, you know, be able to make more, I wanted to focus on Montreal because A, I live here and, you know, a big part of it was actually being able to make the show. And because we do have such a rich design scene here across so many different disciplines, right? Across fashion, across architecture, into smaller artisanal crafts. And I really wanted to focus on that. And I just think there's a lot of people who are very interested in this type of craft, but there's not a lot of outlets that are focusing on it. And I wanted to, I guess, be a bit of a voice in that regard.
0: So what did you learn about Montreal's design identity through this series?
2: There's such a strong community here. I think there's so much cross-pollination between the restaurant industry, between the fashion industry, the design industry. So many people work together. And I think what we've discovered in filming the show is that so many of these artisans are able to you know, have a livelihood off of their craft because the money is circulating within this community, right? It's not, you know, leaving Montreal or leaving Canada to purchase goods from other countries, other continents. A lot of that money is staying circulating in those communities because a person opening a new restaurant has decided that they want to work with a stained glass artist or a, you know, a cabinet maker for their interior instead of farming it out to, you know, Wayfair or AliExpress or Amazon or something like that.
0: So what do you wish more people understood about the Canadian design scene?

0: I do think that there is a strong identity here, and I wish people knew that it was really legitimate. You know, I think we look towards, and rightfully so, we look towards Italy, we look towards Denmark, we look towards all of these kind of historic design capitals, right, as these authorities in the design space. And I think they're still very valid, but I also think that Canada really deserves a place on that stage.
1: So, of course, you know, we are in a moment where there is this big push to encourage local businesses and entrepreneur to buy local. How big of an opportunity is this to start appreciating local designers and artisans like we once did? Because I would imagine also there is a cost as well to buying local too.
0: Absolutely. And this is something that, you know, I think there's multiple audiences for the show, right? I think the show can appeal to people who are maybe interested in craft as a career, right? Maybe they're interested in the trades and they don't know necessarily what that looks like or that it can, you know, relate into something that's more artisanal. It's also talking to the people that do have the means to afford these goods, right? And maybe are ignorant to the fact that they could buy things locally or haven't in the past. And now, you know, unfortunately, due to these circumstances are seeing, you know, a little bit more of a push to spend their money locally. And, you know, I guess if that's a positive outcome, then great. And even if you don't have the budget for this, I still think it's just important to be educated about how things are made and what it does when you support your local community, because you can, you know, oftentimes afford to do that in smaller ways, you know, getting your coffee at the local shop instead of a Starbucks or something like that, right? It's the philosophy, I think, applies across different price points.
1: How have people responded to the show?
0: So far, so good. Definitely so far, so good. I think, you know, people are appreciating seeing local craft under a bit of a microscope.
1: So are you able to tease for us where you might be taking in house next?
0: I look forward to a lot of lobster rolls is all I'll say for the time being.
1: Okay. Nolan Daniel White, thank you so much.
0: And thank you for having me.
1: Nolan Daniel White is a fashion content creator based here in Montreal. You can watch the series on his YouTube channel of the same name. It is 5:17. I'm Sutha Krishnan. You're listening to Let's Go. Not Let's Snow. Too
2: well, we
1: early to be
2: know.
1: Talking about snow right now.
2: Oh, yes.
1: Too Much. Early.
2: It is. Although I did mention the salt coming from the Magdalen Islands, and they'll be shipping that pretty soon. They'll be stocking up the warehouses. The ministère, that is. But tonight, instead, they have to close down the Île Tourte Bridge. That's in the direction of Montreal. That starts at 10 o'clock. And I was thinking, Sutha, a lot of people, you know, are still out at 10 o'clock at night. It seems like it would be late, but it isn't. So just keep that in mind. They close it down and all the entrance ramps, too, from the Vaudreuil-Dorion side of it at 22 or 10 o'clock. So till 5 in the next morning. So there you have to venture over and goodness me, if you don't know about it and you head there, you've lost so much time making your way towards your destination. And the detour is pretty obvious at that time. It's through the Île Perrot area along the 20 over the Galipaud. Take Ancien Combattant to get back onto Highway 40.
1: All right. Thank you very much. And Lita, you've always been a big advocate of public transit,
2: yes,
1: cycling, biking as well,
2: huge,
1: taking the train,
2: yes,
1: huge. Well, we're going to be talking a bit about public transit, whether you're on a bike, whether you walk to a metro, whatever you have, but more through the lens of safety for cyclists and pedestrians. Vélo-Québec and Les Piétons de Québec are pushing for better safety standards for trucks. This month, a new standard was adopted that rates trucks based on how well the drivers can see vulnerable cyclists, pedestrians, and cars on the road. Magali Bebrun, the program director of Vélo-Québec, joins us now. Good afternoon.
3: Good afternoon.
1: So what can you tell us about this new safety standard for trucks?
3: Well, this is something that Vélo-Québec and other stakeholders have been working on for several years now, really inspired by a scheme that comes from London in the UK, where they adopted a direct vision standard for their trucks when they noticed, as we all do, how overrepresented trucks were in deadly collisions with pedestrians and cyclists. So these vulnerable road users end up, you know, being in the blind spots of trucks that are circulating through the city. And they decided that they were going to start rating trucks based on how good the direct vision of their drivers for vulnerable road users was. And then they started progressively restricting traffic.

0: demographic of those vehicles that had the worst performances in terms of direct vision in London city centre. And this has proven very effective, as they've seen a decrease of 38% in the number of dead vulnerable road users.
1: I mean, we have reported, not necessarily just in Montreal, but in even outside Montreal, accidents, fatal accidents involving trucks. I mean, why is this needed now?
0: Well, it has always been needed. But the thing is, we can't just raise our hands in the air and say, oh, nothing can be done. And year after year, notice how overrepresented the trucks are in these collisions and keep doing nothing. So we had been pushing for that for many years. It was a long work with all the experts around the table, both, you know, the industry, the people who are going to be using these trucks, and stakeholders representing the public interest, which is the case of Piéton Québec and Vélo Québec, to work on that standard to at least have a tool. And now what we're calling for is for this tool to be used, whether it's in tenders for, you know, public fleets that need to be renewed, if we can start including criteria that we want trucks that are better designed to offer a better vision. And if they don't meet the requirements, then there's also a number of additional equipments that can be put on the trucks to make up for these blind spots.
1: And you're saying, like, some of the stakeholders that you were discussing were in the trucking industry as well?
0: Yes, that's what was really interesting with the way the Bureau de Normalisation du Québec worked, is that a third of the stakeholders represented, you know, the manufacturers of these trucks. Another third were the industries that were going to be using the trucks. And then a last third were really like public groups such as ours.
1: So what did they say in terms of visibility being such a concern for those trucks? Because I imagine also, anytime there's a fatal collision, obviously we think about the person who was killed, but, you know, the driver has to live with this, right?
0: Exactly. That's a great point you're making. And that's why the industry is around the table and actually very motivated to make changes, because a driver involved in a fatal collision lives with the consequences and the psychological trauma for years after that. And I think no industry wants their workers traumatized for life because they've been involved in such an incident. And when you think of it, you know, forcing people to drive trucks in densely populated areas without a possibility to really assess what's around their vehicle and to do their maneuvers accordingly, that's something we wouldn't accept in any other work environment. And so now is the time to tackle that problem for everybody's benefit, really.
1: So how are the trucks treated differently in Europe?
0: So one particularity of North America is the design of our trucks are very different. In Europe, typically the trucks have a flat nose, which really eliminates a lot of the blind spots that are in front of the truck. Here in North America, most trucks have a big hood, and that creates massive blind spot in the front, which are often involved in collisions with pedestrians. So that has to be taken into account. And the other area that's really risky is the right side of the vehicle, because cyclists may be riding on the side. And in the event of a right turn, for example, the drivers may not notice that they're about to cut through the path of a cyclist.
1: So for yourself, is it more about redirecting the trucks, or is it also infrastructure? Because there has been some changes with the city. Like, there were some areas where they put more protected bike paths. I'm just wondering, is it more redirecting the trucks?
0: So it's all of these answers. What we know now that is that the best road safety approaches really don't only focus on people's behaviors, because we know humans are going to make errors. And so we have to plan that these errors are going to happen, but we have to work on the systems to make sure that the errors are not going to end up being deadly. And the systems we can work on, there's the built environment, so the kind of infrastructure, so having separated bike lanes, having ways that we treat the intersections to make sure that cyclists and trucks are not turning at the same time, for example. So that's one part of the solution. But the other solution is, of course, the vehicle. And we have so many safety features that have been added to our personal vehicles, such as cameras when we back up. And yet those things are not mandatory yet on these big, heavy trucks that are very often on our streets.
1: But what has been the challenges for, I mean, if the trucking industry has been a part of the discussion, what has been the challenge for?
0: Well, you know, the challenges are technical in good part, because when you talk, for example, of installing cameras and extra detection systems,

0: we really have interesting systems that can be set up for a couple thousand dollars with detection systems, alerts for the drivers, alerts also for the vulnerable road users. So there are really many solutions that are much more realistic today, you know, in 2026 than they were only 10 years ago.
1: All right, Magali Bebrun, thank you so much.
0: My pleasure.
1: Magali Bebrun is the program director of Vélo Québec.

0: Montreal's Drea Lake with the song Broke in Eden. She is performing tonight at Petit Ours on Avenue du Parc. It is 5:28 coming up on news time, but let's check in on traffic news with Lita.
1: We've got an accident. It's just currently being tended to. It's on the 20 in the Boucherville area in the westbound direction, so direction La Fontaine Tunnel. And a lot of the slowdown in that area is due to the Curiosity. There's not that much volume heading along the 20 westbound at Mortagne, but you will slow in that area. Once you're through the tunnel, it's great. All the way to Anjou, slowing though all the way up 25 south from the 440 all the way to the 640 on the 25 in the northbound direction heading up to Terrebonne-Mascouche area.

0: 27 degrees outside our Montreal studios. I'm Sula Krishnan. You are listening to Let's Go. Simon Nekaneshny standing by with your local news. After that, we check in with the mayor of Montreal and her wish list for the city as party leaders get ready to hit the campaign trail. News is next.
1: This is CBC News. Good afternoon. It's 5:30. I'm Simon Nekaneshny with your CBC News from Montreal. Well, Quebec's provincial election campaign officially gets underway tomorrow, but parties have been busy for weeks announcing candidates and policies. The CBC's National Assembly correspondent, Katch Sine, has more on what's been a busy contest already.
2: Parties have been quite active ahead of the campaign launch, announcing proposals and candidates, and today is no exception. The Parti Québécois leader just announced his new candidate, former Quebec Solidaire MNA and now independent MNA for Rosemont, Vincent Marissal, will not run after all. He lent out his work apartment in Quebec

0: visit in order to get points for home exchange platform abroad, something he was not supposed to do. So he had been announced as the candidate for the riding of Taschereau in Quebec City just a few days ago. So things go fast, really fast. So we asked some of the party leaders, what will this election be about? Christine Fréchette says it's about the trade war and who's the most solid leader to face it. For the Quebec Conservatives and the Quebec Liberal Party, it's about change. Here's Charles Milliard.
1: It's going to be about change, about representing renewal, because Quebecers are done with the CAQ, so it's ours to win, and that's why I can't wait for it to start tomorrow morning.
0: And with 127 seats up for grabs, the magic number for a political party to get a majority is 64. And with the current political situation, a minority government would be a challenge.
2: Meantime, the city of Montreal is urging the next Quebec government to pay closer attention to its top issues. The mayor announced the city's wish list for whoever wins the October vote today. Julia Israel has more on that.
3: The mayor says Montreal is facing three major crises around homelessness, infrastructure, and public safety. And she says the city alone can only do so much.
4: But many of the solutions fall under provincial jurisdiction. Montreal is doing its part. Quebec must do its part.
3: The mayor is asking for recurring funding for thousands more emergency shelters and transitional housing units. She also wants three specialized emergency care centers for mental health and addictions within a year.
4: 50% of homelessness of the whole Quebec is in our city. So if you count the $20 million more that we put at the city to pay for street workers, social workers, supporting community organizations on the homelessness, just there. I'm actually doing the job of Quebec. It's not something that I should be paying for.
3: With billions of dollars worth of maintenance needed for Montreal's aging metro system, the city wants the province to help foot the bill and to connect the East End with a new REM line.
4: The east part of Montreal has waited long enough.
3: For public safety, Martinez Ferrada wants more funding for more police officers and action on body cams. The mayor says it's time to rebuild the relationship between the city and the province. Julia Israel, CBC News, Montreal.
2: Two Air Canada employees have been arrested in connection with an alleged drug trafficking operation at Montreal's Trudeau Airport. The RCMP says the employees allegedly used their access to secure areas there to move luggage containing drugs. Atife Padidar has the details.
5: The RCMP searches were carried out at two homes, in a vehicle, and at the Air Canada employee base in Dorval. Corporate Marie-Pierre Gartin says an investigation that started in May led them to the suspects.
6: There was an operation that was led by the Canadian Border Services Agency, in which they were able to intercept and seize 62.5 kilograms of cocaine.
5: She says the cocaine was hidden inside backpacks coming from Punta Cana in the Dominican Republic.
6: So the Air Canada employees worked on the ground, and they had privileged access to the secure areas of the airport.
5: The RCMP alleges they used that access to move luggage with drugs inside, facilitating trafficking. Gertin says they have also seized 56 kilograms of cannabis during the investigation. The suspects are being questioned and are expected to be released pending further proceedings. Meanwhile, Air Canada says the two employees have been suspended pending the investigation. Atife Padidar, CBC News, Montreal.
2: And to the trade war, new U.S. tariffs are forcing small businesses near the Quebec-New York border to rethink their business relationships. A flower shop in St. Annie said is facing a 50% levy, and it's looking to sell more of their flowers in Canada. Chris Curries has the story.
7: Dahlia tubers come in different shapes and sizes, and floral farm Au Beaupré has more than 100 different types. The root-like stems are the shop's most common export to the U.S. Thankfully, Dahlia tubers are sold in the spring, so co-owner Sarah Beaupré-Quenville says she's hopeful for some form of resolution on the trade front by then. But for now, there's some stress.
8: I'm concerned about the future, how to really prepare myself for the next season. My clients are also in the blind for the future.
7: With 50% tariffs, selling south of the border is going to be tough. So Beaupré-Quenville is trying to adjust, investing in new heated greenhouses to boost production and revenue. She's also looking to sell more to new markets. Jeremy Letellier is president of the UPA Farmers Union in the Montérégie. He says the on and off tariffs have been exhausting.
9: So far, we've been able to avoid the brunt of it, but it seems like there's always

0: this dark cloud hanging over us as far as are we going to be affected.
1: They both agree that now is the time for all farmers and consumers to help each other out and buy and sell locally. Chris Curries, CBC News, St. Anisette.
2: And that was the CBC News.
3: Simon Nekonishny from our CBC Montreal newsroom. Those 39 days, it's going to go by fast.
2: Yeah, it's going to go. I think it's going to go by fast. Then it's going to go by a bit slow in the middle and then probably go by fast again. Yeah. That's kind of the way it usually sometimes. The debate is always, of course, the debates are a big, big one.
3: They always are. And actually, I'm curious as to how people are going to be gauging this campaign, how they watch. Do they watch the debates? Are they going to be, you know, tuning in on social media? I don't know. Very interesting.
2: Yeah. And, you know, with everything else that's happening in the world, it's a very tight attention space, attention economy these days. So getting those messages out. We'll see who's the best at doing that.
3: We had a municipal election last year, a federal election, had a few by-elections, a
2: more
3: provincial election.
2: Yeah.
3: Keeping us busy,
2: that's
3: Simon Nekonishny.
2: Democracy. Okay.
3: Absolutely. Simon Nekonishny reporting from our CBC Montreal newsroom. It is 5:37. Can we check in with Lita on the state of the roads and the drive home?
4: We can, and it's actually a bit of improvement, not completely. Still dealing with a lot of volume heading on the 40, and I'm talking before the Anjou interchange. It's stop and go right through the DeCary interchange. The portion of the Metropolitan westbound, very busy I'm going to call it evening, this evening. And right now, as you pass the Cavendish area, pick up more volume too, right out to the Sources point. At Sources, it does open up, and it's fine over the Illatorte Bridge. Reminding you again of the closure tonight for the Illatorte Bridge. That's a direction Montreal, but there's another closure too that must remind you of the 136 in the westbound direction. And I'm looking actually at the 136 currently, just around Papineau, just outside of our building here. We have a stopped vehicle. I hope nobody's honking at it. It's in the left-hand lane on the 136 in the eastbound side. So just passing by, it is very busy in that area. But tonight, 136 West is going to be closed. Vigée, Ville-Marie tunnels, that starts at 10:30 till 5 a.m. in the morning. So it always catches people off guard. I don't know how many people call me or at, you know, have late shifts. They leave here or they or starting work and they have to take the 136 westbound. And just remember that at 10:30 in the evening and a little bit earlier, they tend to close all the entrance ramps to these major closures that we
3: do. Right, thank you.
4: And
3: I know it's only Wednesday,
4: yeah,
3: but if people are from the South Shore or planning to, head into town,
4: yeah,
3: I think we just need to remind people to plan ahead.
4: We do. We have to remind you that the Champlain Bridge into the city direction northbound will be closed as of Friday till Monday morning.
3: All right. Thank you very much, Lita. It is 5:39. I'm Sutha Krishnan. You're listening to Let's Go. A very quick look at the weather. 26 degrees outside Trudeau Airport. Overnight low of 16 with a few clouds. Slight chance of showers tomorrow in the afternoon because of all that humidity, with Humidex values tomorrow of 32. Chance of showers as well on Friday, then clearing in the evening, on Friday evening. Looking like a pretty beautiful weekend, Saturday and Sunday. Slight chance of a shower on Sunday and then some sunny breaks Monday, but do keep that umbrella handy anyways. Again, 5:39, I'm Sutha Krishnan. You are listening to Let's Go. Quebec's provincial election campaign, as we have been reporting, is on our doorstep. Premier Christine Fréchette will make the formal announcement tomorrow morning at around 11. That means we will have 39 days of campaigning before the election on October the 5th. From the state of our finances to the ongoing trade war, there are already many election issues on the docket. Well, today it was the City of Montreal's turn to outline some of its election wishes. And Montreal Mayor Soraya Martinez-Ferrada joins us to talk about some of those priorities. Hello and welcome back to the show.
5: Oh, thank you for having me.
3: Such a pleasure. You said today you want to reinstate a, quote, Montreal reflex. What do you mean by that?
5: Montreal is 55% of our GDP of Quebec. it's more than 40% of all jobs in Quebec. The greater Montreal is very important.

0: to the prosperity of the province. So what I'm saying is we need to make sure that we are considering the Greater Montreal and Montreal in every decision that we make in Quebec. And that's not, you know, always been the case. And I think coming back with a Reflex Montreal is something that existed before. Having a chapter on Montreal in every policy that we do, it will be important because, as you know, with the geopolitics and economics right now, I think knowing those numbers and understanding the impact of Montreal in Quebec, it is important.
1: Yeah, of course. We were talking about the geopolitics. Now, we're coming off of 8 years of the CAQ being in power, which only had two Montreal MNAs in its caucus. What impact has that had on the relationship between Montreal and the National Assembly?
0: Well, I think there's a conversation that has to be changed with any government that goes into Quebec government. It's the relationship and the polarization that we do within the regions versus Montreal and vice versa. I think, you know, we always talk right now about how important the economic relationship is between Canada and the U.S. Well, Montreal and the region is the same. We're interconnected. Many jobs, I mean, more than 40% of the jobs are in the greater region of Montreal. So I hope that that polarization in terms of conversation stops and we are looking into this together and not to the detriment of the regions or to the metropolis. And I think that's what I'm expecting from all parties in this campaign.
1: Something more cohesive that we're not just talking about Montreal, but Montreal and the outer regions altogether. I'm just curious, though, what difference, if any, have you seen since the departure of François Legault and the arrival of Christine Fréchette?
0: Mm-hmm. Well, I think it's the relationship in terms of having somebody that answers the call when you call, making sure that we have that that relationship and open with the government. But my request today is that that Reflex Montreal exists without, you know, the person that has the job. If any mayor or any prime minister and premier of Quebec are there, I think we need to instill in the posture and the relationship between the government of Quebec and Montreal something that will be lasting in terms of, you know, and for the next 10, 15, 20 years, because what we need to do in Montreal, in the regions, and in Quebec will take time. You can think about infrastructure, you can think about homelessness issues. All those issues will take time. So I hope that that Montreal Reflex will be in place for the long run. And for that, it's a change of posture that I think we need to instill between the Quebec and Montreal.
1: I do remember in the last provincial election campaign, some of the discourse that François Legault had about Montreal looking down on Quebec, some of that kind of discourse. But in this election campaign, if we're just looking at numbers and winning seats, I mean, there is a feeling that with the PQ, like the PQ and the Conservatives, a lot of attention will be focused in the Quebec City area and the surrounding ridings, you know, with headquarters in Quebec City. I'm just wondering how worrying that is for you when you're talking about a Montreal Reflex.
0: Mm-hmm. Well, I mean, it's a bit the point that I made today. After the election, the reality will still be the same. The region of Montreal is 55% of our Quebec GDP. Those are facts. 40% of our jobs are in the area of Quebec, in the area of Greater Montreal. So those are facts. So I really hope that this campaign will not aim on the electoral map, but that at the end of the day, that we're taking care of the metropolises of Quebec without taking anything away from the regions and vice versa, because at the end of the day, a good metropolis and a prosper one is a prosperity for the whole Quebec.
1: Yeah, I guess I just keep asking this because we are just seeing a lot of the focus on the Quebec City area and some of the areas outside Montreal because, you know, maybe just a couple of ridings here and there. Like, Montreal is not the big game changer to win this election in Quebec.
0: Mm-hmm. I understand that. I really do understand that. But at the end of the day, the government of Quebec will have to work with the metropolis, which is the Greater Montreal. And they will need the Greater Montreal. So I'm expecting from all parties

0: a bit of posture in terms of how do they see Montreal and how they're expecting to support the needs and development of the city.
1: So homelessness, housing at the top of the wish list. Mm-hmm. And when it comes to municipalities, you can enable housing. You know, you need to get that money from the different levels of government. What would mm-hmm. you like to hear from the different parties?
0: More than that. Yeah. It's more than that. Right now, Montreal is doing more than their part. We're funding a lot of things in terms of homelessness issues and support for what the crisis, the human crisis that we have in our hands. What I'm saying is that a lot of things that we're doing are actually the responsibility of the health department, which is the jurisdictions of Quebec. So what I'm saying is that I'm asking for a 3-year funding, a concrete and recurring funding for 3,200 emergency shelter space, 24/7. We need 2,000 transitional housing units. And we need especially 3 specialized emergency centers for the mental health and addictions by next summer. Because the new law 2038 that has been changed will be in place in the fall 2027. That means that we'll need centers where, you know, to give the services and health services and mental and dependence needs for these people and for people that are in the streets, that if we don't have those centers, they will just go to the hospital. And you know as well as me that hospitals are already quite busy.
1: Okay, so on top of homelessness, housing, mobility, you know, you were talking about public transit in the city's east. And I mean, the provincial auditor did say with the election that all the political parties, they can't give lofty campaign promises. I mean, to balance the budget, we're talking about finding another $5 billion potentially in savings. So how concerning is that with you when you want transit in the East End?
0: Mm-hmm. Well, as you know, Quebec signed an agreement with the federal government. We are still in the wait to see what are those amounts will mean in terms of support on the maintaining of infrastructure or subways, CSTM. It's a 60-year anniversary this year. So I'm still waiting to see what does that mean in terms of the money that will support the maintenance of an infrastructure and also development. Now, we understand that there's difficult times and we have to make sure that the priorities that we'll have and the choices that we'll make will be the good ones. But at the same time, helping the east part of Montreal, helping a sector that is big as the city of Quebec and helping the North Shore, which is Terrebonne, Repentigny, L'Assomption, it's also, you know, development and following the demographics that will increase it. So we need to have transport if we want to have development for a region that will just benefit the whole Quebec.
1: Of course, you touched upon this, the selection happening in the middle of an escalating trade war. I mean, you were talking about Montreal Reflex. What else would you want to see from the parties?
0: Well, I mean, for sure. I mean, as you know, the importance of our industries and our sectors and the economy of the greater Montreal. I mean, we have Aerospatial in Mirabel. We have the Innovation Techno Park in Saint Laurent. I think it's important that we are a partner in the discussions around how we're going to support the industries and our sector to make sure that they go through the tariff war that we have right now.
1: And a final question. I mean, obviously, it's, you know, the final poll is on election day. But if the Parti Québécois does form government, you know, talking about a referendum at the end of the term, I mean, we could anticipate tensions in Montreal. How do you navigate that?
0: I mean, it's not for me to say. That's why we have elections. And the elections, the elections is a democratic process. And I will work with any government in Quebec that's elected. And I think the importance of Montreal for the future of the province is so important that I think any government will understand the importance of making sure that the metropolis and Montreal is going well and we're supported. Because at the end of the day, it's the whole Quebec that will suffer if Montreal doesn't go well.
1: Montreal Mayor Soraya Martinez-Ferreira, thank you so much.
0: Thank you. Have a great afternoon, everybody.

0: was Montreal Mayor Soraya Martinez Ferrada. It is 5:50. A quick look at the roads with.
1: Yes, and we have, unfortunately, a bit of an issue right now. If you're heading onto the Champlain Bridge, two vehicles are stopped and they're blocking the left-hand lane, and it is backing well past the Milan area, now backing over and through to the Zistrante. And I'm looking at the other side, too. It must be a curiosity situation, but the end of the bridge is very busy. And getting to the bridge, too, on the 15 is very slow. That Champlain Bridge is our current hotspot.
0: Thank you very much, Lita. Well, it has been nearly a week since the trade negotiations between Canada and the U.S. ended abruptly. In a Canadian exclusive interview, U.S. Trade Representative Jameson Greer spoke with CBC News chief political correspondent Rosemary Barton. In it, Greer disputes Canada's explanation of why talks ended abruptly. Here's part of that conversation.
2: I will say from the U.S. side, we felt very, very confident in the deal we had struck late Tuesday night, shortly before a deadline. And we felt confident enough that we added on a few extra days to just get everything down on paper. We had agreed to, as I've shared before in the press, really the best deal available to any country on the planet with respect to Canada. And then, the Minister LeBlanc went back to Ottawa, and they spoke with Premier, spoke with the Prime Minister, and when they came back, they had some additional views, they had some additional requests, they had some additional things that were too much for the United States. It wasn't something we could do at the time. We felt that giving them the best deal in the world would have been enough to get us over the hump and put us on a positive track to even bigger and better things.
3: Okay, and I will get to some of the issues that certainly Canada has raised in the media, but I also want to point to the fact that the president himself was asked yesterday in an interview whether you guys, the U.S., had added some things at the last minute, and he didn't deny it. He even said, hey, that sounds like me. So were there things that the United States added in those last couple of days, and why were they added at that point?
2: Yeah, no, they weren't, and I think anyone who watches the clip or hears what the president told CNN, it was off the cuff. He said, that sounds like me. The reality is the last time the president spoke with Prime Minister Carney was Tuesday night, and there was some meeting of the minds. And so the Canadian story has been, well, it was later in the week that things were added. That's, we felt, the president, we all felt so comfortable that there was a meeting, there were agreements on specific rates, specific percentages, et cetera. Hard to change those things after a given time.
0: U.S. Trade Representative Jameson Greer speaking with CBC News chief political correspondent Rosemary Barton. You can watch the full interview at cbc.ca/news.

0: That was Salo by Taik and DDB. DDB is in town and performing this evening at L'Olympia. It is 5:57 coming up on news time. Lita, how are the roads doing?
1: You know what? Most of them are emptying out, but the Champlain Bridge, because of the problem just before the bridge coming into Montreal, direction Montreal, still backing well past Highway 30, and there's more traffic too around Highway 35 with an issue in that area too. And just a reminder, too, about the closures tonight. We have the Île-aux-Tourtes Bridge. That's the direction Montreal. But you also have lane closures on the Jacques-Cartier Bridge, direction South Shore. And DeCary, they've switched. They're closing lanes on the northbound side, doing work on the overpasses. So around the Côte-Saint-Luc area and just around the Sherbrooke area, too. So things to keep in mind, especially, you know, a lot of people travel at night. Maybe they're just waking up. They have an overnight shift. Don't want you to be late for that. So something to keep in mind, Suda.
0: Something to keep in mind as people plan.
1: Yes.
0: 26 degrees outside our Montreal studios, looking like a nice night. Might be a nice night to do a bit of a power walk, actually. But the daylight hours are getting shorter. We got a text saying if you do the math over the years, Montreal taxpayers have been through their taxes contributing a lot to Quebec coffers. So we can expect a lot of opinions when the provincial election call comes in. I'm Sutha Krishnan. You're listening to Let's Go. News is next.
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2: 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Your World Tonight is coming up next. 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
5: Hey, I'm Paul Hunter. Casualties are mounting after flash floods hit Nepal and Tibet. A local tour operator describes the damage done and the worries for those still missing.
0: Rescuers in Nepal rush an elderly woman to safety after a wall of water and flood of mud swept through communities on the Himalayan border with Tibet. Canadians are among the hundreds of people missing. This is Your World Tonight. I'm Salima Shivji. Also on the program.
6: Anybody who has some kind of a trade dispute or something, eventually it ends in a negotiation where you settle out and each side thinks like, well, I would have rather had this. But you find a compromised position, and we're not there with Canada.
0: Exclusive interview with a top U.S. trade representative. Jameson Greer points his finger at Canadian officials for bringing an

0: Good evening, I'm Simon Nakaneshny with your CBC News headlines for Quebec. Well, tomorrow marks the official start of the provincial election campaign, and the Parti Québécois is already having to play defense when it comes to a now former candidate in the Quebec City area. Vincent Marissal has withdrawn from his candidacy in the riding of Taschereau. In a Facebook post, PQ leader Paul Saint-Pierre Plamondon says Marissal allegedly lent out his National Assembly-funded apartment in exchange for free accommodations overseas using a home-sharing website. He says that situation violates the National Assembly's Code of Ethics, which strictly prohibits elected officials from benefiting personally from official allowances. The Parti Québécois says a new candidate will be announced as early as tomorrow morning. Marissal's brief candidacy with the PQ comes after he left Québec Solidaire in late 2025 to sit as an independent. And we will have full coverage of the campaign launch tomorrow on all of our CBC platforms, including right here on CBC Radio 1. Now, taking a look at the weather forecast from Environment Canada. In Montreal tonight, partly cloudy, then becoming clear, the low 16. Tomorrow, a few showers, 26 the high. For Quebec City, a few clouds tonight, the low 13. Mainly sunny tomorrow, the high 26. In Sherbrooke tonight, partly cloudy, a few fog patches, the low 12. Tomorrow, chance of showers, 26 the high. And for Gaspé, clearing later in the evening, the low 10 degrees. Mainly sunny tomorrow, also a high of 26.
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3: 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Wile E. Coyote and Roadrunner are back in this live-action animation, and you'll hear whether it has what it takes to bring in audiences.
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5: Good evening, I'm Talia Schlanger, sitting in for Chris Howden. This is As It Happens. Tonight,
4: flood of emotion. Hundreds of people are missing after flash floods near the border between Nepal and Tibet, including 24 Canadians. A tour operator there tells us he fears for those who aren't yet accounted for.
5: Tragic beginnings. A reporter describes the horrific scene at a maternity ward in Islamabad, where a fire killed more than a dozen newborn babies this morning. And heartbroken families just want to know what happened.
4: Sticker shock. Comic book artist Art Spiegelman remembers Len Brown, who helped him create Wacky Packages and Garbage Pail Kids, the satirical stickers and cards beloved by kids of the 70s and 80s.
5: Unsettling settlement. As social media giant Meta settles with American states for $18 billion, we hear from the mother of a 17-year-old girl who died by suicide, who says the platforms still need to be regulated by the feds.
4: Don't dream it, be it. We pay tribute to Tim Curry, a versatile actor who forged a career built on unforgettable performances, none more than his role as Dr.

0: We're going to take a short break now. When we return, as trade tensions mount between Canada and the U.S., we'll bring you an excerpt from CBC correspondent Rosemary Barton's exclusive Canadian interview with U.S. Trade Representative Jameson Greer.
1: 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I'm Talia Schlanger.
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6: 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Coming up in half an hour, it's Commotion.
7: Dolly Parton was one of those artists who transcended generations. She gave us hits like Jolene, I Will Always Love You, and The Coat of Many Colors. She's being remembered today as the Queen of Country, and we've gathered the group chat to talk about her life and her legacy.
6: This is CBC News. Good evening. It's 7 o'clock. I'm Simon Nakanishny with your CBC News from Montreal. Quebec's provincial election campaign officially kicks off tomorrow. The parties have been busy for weeks announcing candidates and policies. The CBC's National Assembly correspondent Cathy Siné has more on what's been a busy contest already.
8: Parties have been quite active ahead of the campaign launch, announcing proposals and candidates, and today is no exception. The Parti Québécois leader just announced his new candidate, former Quebec Solidaire MNA and now independent MNA for Rosemont, Vincent Marissal, will not run after all. He lent out his work apartment in Quebec City in order to get points for home exchange platform abroad, something he was not supposed to do. So he had been announced as the candidate for the riding of Taschereau in Quebec City just a few days ago. So things go fast, really fast. So we asked some of the party leaders, what will this election be about? Christine Fréchette says it's about the trade war and who's the most solid leader to face it. For the Quebec Conservatives and the Quebec Liberal Party, it's about change. Here's Charles Milliard.
9: It's going to be about change, about representing renewal, because Quebecers are done with the CAQ, so it's ours to win, and that's why I can't wait for

0: operate to start tomorrow morning.
1: And with 127 seats up for grabs, the magic number for a political party to get a majority is 64. And with the current political situation, a minority government would be a challenge.
2: National Assembly correspondent Cathy Siné. U.S. President Donald Trump's trade representative says there are currently no plans to resume trade talks with Canada. It's after negotiations fell apart over the weekend. In an exclusive Canadian interview, U.S. Trade Representative Jameson Greer says it wasn't his side that added last-minute unacceptable conditions. Catherine Tunney reports from Washington.
3: We don't have open channels right now.
4: United States Trade Representative Jameson Greer squashing hope that the all-out trade war between his country and Canada will be short.
3: If there's further retaliation from the Canadian side, we're not going to just sit down and take that.
4: In an interview with CBC's Rosemary Barton, Greer disputed the Canadian government's assertion that the U.S. made last-minute demands.
3: They had some additional requests that were too much for the United States.
4: Prime Minister Mark Carney has said that Washington's commitments are written in pencil and that Canada will return to the negotiating table when the United States comes with the right attitude. Catherine Tunney, CBC News, Washington.
2: Saskatchewan Premier Scott Moe says the province will impose a 50% tax on American alcohol. It will kick in on September 8th, the same day as broader Canadian counter tariffs on hundreds of U.S. products come into force.
5: It's not the course of action that we would have ever hoped for. It's not the course of action that we want to be on. But unfortunately, it is action that needs to be taken at this time.
2: Saskatchewan and Alberta are the only two provinces that kept American booze on their shelves since the trade war began. But Mo says sales of U.S. alcohol are down 40% even without government intervention. And officials in Nepal say 24 Canadians are among hundreds of tourists missing near the Tibet border. They were caught up in a sudden flash flood that killed dozens of people. Nepal's ambassador to Canada, Bharat Raj Padwal, says the area is popular with tourists.
6: That area is pretty much popular for hikers. And number two, that is a route to go to Mansarovar, Kailas, for pilgrimage. And, you know, there might be some Hindu Canadians also in that.
2: Videos show raging torrents of mud and debris washing away bridges, hydro stations, and entire villages. A security camera caught the moment an entire border crossing between Nepal and Tibet was swept away, including buildings, cars, and dozens of people. Officials on both sides fear far higher casualties as well as massive destruction. And that was the CBC News.

remained constant. But this thing, I was working on Mao's without any hope of getting it published. It was just something I had a mandate to do from my mother, who had committed suicide, but had always said, well, maybe you'll be interested in these stories when you grow up. And she'd kept a diary reconstructing what she remembered right after they got out of the concentration

that is the iconic immortal Jolene from 1973. And even though, you know, we've all heard it a million times, it's still just, you know, gets your foot tapping, gets your heart racing. My children from 8 to 2 absolutely love this song, and they just ask for Jolene, Jolene.